0: everywhere. It's been the same.
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2: And this is KJZZ 91.5, the perfect mix of BBC, NPR, and KJZZ News. In traffic, there's a crash blocking the right lanes on I-10 West near State Route 143 and I-17 southbound near 7th Street, a crash on the right.
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2: Coming up on the program, Immigration and Customs Enforcement recorded nearly 50,000 arrests in July, the highest monthly total in the agency's history.
4: They are being detained at airports, at ICE check-ins, on the street, and that's a really big change.
2: ICE is also arresting many more women than they used to. The story's at 5:35 on All Things Considered.
5: I'm Jeremy Hobson. 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Or do you have faith that the Supreme Court is impartial in its rulings? 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Next time on The Middle.
2: 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And KJZZ is your source for Arizona election coverage. 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
9: From NPR News, this is All Things Considered. I'm Adrian Florido.
1: And I'm Elsa Chang. Closing arguments were heard today in the murder trial of Lindsay Clancy. She is the Massachusetts woman who is charged with killing her three children in 2023. The trial lasted about 5 weeks, and it has attracted international attention on postpartum mental health. Deborah Becker from member station WBUR has been covering the trial and joins us now from Plymouth, Massachusetts. Hi, Deborah.
10: Hi there.
1: Okay, so I understand the defense is arguing what's known as the insanity defense. How did they lay that out in closing remarks today?
10: Well, defense attorney Kevin Reddington said Lindsay Clancy was experiencing postpartum psychosis and should not be held criminally responsible for strangling her three children, who were 5 years old, 3 years old, and 8 months old. Now, postpartum psychosis is a potentially dangerous psychiatric emergency that can be treated, but is often misdiagnosed.
11: This young lady did nothing wrong in her life. She was a nurse, a daughter, a wife, and a darn good mother.
10: And Reddington says, and the medical records show, that Clancy repeatedly sought help for her mental health and had expressed thoughts of harming herself and her children. Reddington said today Clancy was destroyed by a poor health care system that over-medicated her.
1: Well, what about prosecutors? How did they lay out their argument?
10: Prosecutors say Clancy was not suffering from psychosis. Assistant District Attorney Jennifer Sprague said Clancy wanted to kill herself and take her children with her. She said Clancy's responsibility for these crimes is what jurors should consider.
12: This case is not about our mental health system or how it treats women or what's in the DSM-5 and what's not. That's a distraction to get you angry and passionate about an important issue, but an issue that's not on trial here.
10: Most of the witnesses who testified for the prosecution, including Clancy's health care providers, said she was never diagnosed with psychosis. They said Clancy was mentally well enough to know what she was doing. And the crux of this trial has been these dueling mental health theories about whether she was so compromised that she couldn't control herself.
1: Okay, dueling mental health theories. Meanwhile, what are the various potential verdicts that the jury is considering now?
10: Well, Judge William Sullivan told the jurors today they have to decide whether to find her guilty of first-degree murder, second-degree murder, or manslaughter for the killing of each child. Now, they could find her not guilty because of a lack of criminal responsibility if they agree that her mental condition made her incapable of knowing right from wrong or following the law. If she's found guilty of first-degree murder, she would be sentenced to life in prison without the possibility of parole. If she's found not guilty, she would be committed to a state mental health facility with reviews as to whether she could be safely released.
1: And Deborah, this case, it has garnered attention from like all around the world. I'm just curious, what has it been like at the courthouse day to day?
10: It's been crazy. I had to get here at 6 a.m. today because of the lines to get in. Mm. And the crowds have just continued to swell each week. Hundreds of supporters of Clancy demonstrated outside the courthouse last week, saying this case shows the big gaps in postpartum mental health care. There have also been a few opponents, though. Michelle McKay from Massachusetts was outside the courthouse holding a sign with the names of Clancy's three children.
0: My message is justice for Cora, Dawson, and Callan, that their mother is accountable for murdering them.
1: Well, do you have any sense how long it might take at this point to reach a verdict?
10: It's tough to predict, but this is a high-stakes trial. Also, jurors heard from more than 70 witnesses and some really emotional testimony over the past weeks.
1: So much to sort through. That is Deborah Becker from WBUR. Thank you, Deborah.
10: You're welcome.
1: And if you or someone you know is in crisis, you can call or text the Suicide and Crisis Lifeline at 988.
9: Nearly 6 months ago, Iranian missiles targeted a key U.S. base in Bahrain, forcing military families there to evacuate. In a recent virtual town hall, those displaced military families asked Navy leaders what comes next. NPR has reviewed audio of that meeting. In it, Navy leaders admit they did not expect the war would go on this long. Steve Walsh with WHRO in Norfolk, Virginia, joins us with more. Welcome.
13: Hi, Adrian.
9: Tell us more about this virtual town hall, Steve.
13: So roughly 580 people were on the call, which lasted about an hour. It was an attempt by the Navy to answer questions, and families had a lot of them. The Navy says that they evacuated 1,300 dependents from Bahrain beginning March 2nd. Navy Support Activity Bahrain is home to the Navy's 5th Fleet. It's also the main supply hub for the Navy in the region. It was hit early on in the war, and I talked to one spouse who asked not to be named because she feared the impact on her husband's Navy career. She recalls watching a drone fly by their window and land nearby. She and her two small children repeatedly ran to the basement. Within a few days, they were evacuated. She's been living out of a suitcase ever since.
9: Wow. So that was nearly 6 months ago. What answers did the Navy have for families?
13: So, you know, families are spread out between Europe and the United States. Vice Admiral Kurt Renshaw, the head of Fifth Fleet, conceded that the Navy thought this would be a short conflict. When a temporary ceasefire began in April, Navy planners thought that families might return to Bahrain relatively soon. Here he is speaking at the virtual town hall.
14: We literally have been making this up as we go, because nothing is conceived to go on, you know, this length of time. These are complex problems, and the solutions have not been exactly obvious. And then the solutions become very confusing because there's a number of policies and overlapping guidance.
13: So many families were sent to the safe havens they designated for emergencies. Others have been moved several times, often living in hotel rooms and short-term rentals. Renshaw told the families that the Navy now wants them to pick a more permanent location while the military figures out the future of Bahrain.
14: Unfortunately, this has just stretched on and on and is involved into something greater and a bigger challenge. We've delayed making some hard decisions because we didn't want to close the door on getting people back into Bahrain.
9: Do we have a sense, Steve, of how bad things are in Bahrain?
13: We have some idea. Satellite images show three warehouses were hit on the base itself. NPR has talked to families of sailors who are still in Bahrain. So the base continues to have some sort of function on at least some level. But it's near Iran, so the U.S. is no longer using Bahrain as a logistics hub. It's not the only U.S. base that was hit during the war. In April, the American Enterprise Institute estimated that Iran inflicted roughly $5 billion in damage to 11 U.S. bases in the region. This is one of the reasons why the carrier USS Abraham Lincoln didn't make port stops and had to remain at sea. It is going to continue to be a challenge to keep ships supplied during an extended blockade of the Strait of Hormuz.
9: And so what about the families, Steve? What's going to happen to them?
13: So they're still waiting to find out what will happen with all the belongings they left behind. Nothing seems to be moving out of Bahrain at this point. The Navy estimates that it will be 4 to 6 months before anything arrives. Families are already paying for other living expenses, even though they expected to be living in the Middle East with their sailors.
9: Well, I've been speaking with Steve Walsh with WHRO. Thanks so much, Steve.
13: Thanks, Adrian.
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2: And you are listening to All Things Considered on 91.5. In traffic, the right lanes are blocked by a crash on I-10 West near State Route 143 and a crash reported on the right I-17 southbound near 7th Street.
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2: 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We're under an extreme heat warning in Phoenix through Saturday night. Tonight should be 91, partly cloudy, with a 20% chance of storms. Currently, it's partly cloudy and 111 degrees at 5:30.
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18: Live from NPR News in Culver City, California, I'm Duane Brown. President Trump is offering assurances that Russia's Vladimir Putin won't wage a military operation on a NATO country. Trump speaking, he spoke following a visit by his CIA director to Moscow. NPR's Greg Myrie with that story.
19: President Trump was asked if President Putin might be considering additional military action in Europe.
20: I've had good talks with him. He's not going to be attacking a NATO territory.
19: CIA Director John Ratcliffe made an unannounced trip to Moscow on Tuesday, igniting speculation about the reason for his visit. The CIA has declined to comment. However, a U.S. official said Ratcliffe warned Russia against attacking NATO countries. The CIA chief also told the Russians the U.S. has conclusive evidence Russia is providing intelligence to Iran. The U.S. official was not authorized to discuss the matter publicly and spoke on condition of anonymity. Greg Myrie, NPR News, Washington.
18: Mortgage rates remain at their highest levels in a year, driven in part by higher yields in the bond market. NPR's Stephen Bisaha reports bond traders are looking to the Federal Reserve about inflation.
21: The average 30-year fixed-rate mortgage is 6.66%, according to Freddie Mac. Mortgage rates are largely influenced by the bond market, which has been shaken over concerns about government debt and inflation. That's why bond traders will be watching new Fed Chair Kevin Warsh's speech Friday in Jackson Hole, Wyoming, closely.
22: Everyone's going to be, it's early in the morning, but everyone will have their popcorn out to watch.
21: Jeff DeGurian is loanDepot's chief investment officer.
22: They want to see, hey, if inflation ticks back up again like everyone's worried about, what are you going to do?
21: The Fed's preferred inflation gauge showed prices rose at an annual rate of 3.7% in July. Stephen Bisaha, NPR News.
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2: From KJZZ News in Phoenix, I'm Tiara Vian. Candidates for Arizona's 7th Congressional District agree that they don't want data centers without more guardrails, as one of the state's most controversial data center proposals, Project Blue, is planned there. Republican Daniel Gutierrez Sr. is challenging incumbent Democrat Adelita Grijalva. Gutierrez said in a Wednesday debate that data centers should build water treatment facilities before they begin operations.
4: Data centers are going to use too much water. I don't think they're going to bring the jobs. I don't think it's going to balance out and be okay for us unless they bring the water first. If they bring the water first, yes, they'll create jobs. It'd be great.
2: Grijalva agrees that data centers use too much water. In the long run, she says the jobs data centers bring in don't outweigh the amount of jobs AI could replace. The fallout from two former Phoenix police officers getting fired, arrested, and charged with crimes extends to criminal cases past and present. At a news conference today, County Attorney Rachel Mitchell said prosecutors are reviewing old and current cases involving Antonio Felix and Luis Vasquez Jr.
5: And I want to make sure that we've not only disclosed this information to the defense, but we've evaluated the case in a new light with this information.
2: Felix and Vasquez were Phoenix police officers for 9 and 8 years. They are accused of kidnapping, assault, and more in connection with a violent and unreported traffic stop in early August in South Phoenix. The PGA Tour has bestowed one of its highest honors, the Payne Stewart Award, to a four-time PGA Tour winner who is also a citizen of the Navajo Nation. KJZZ's Gabriel Pietrazio has more.
7: Born and raised in Albuquerque, Nota Begay III excelled at swinging a club. His success on the fairway afforded him the chance to play college golf besides Tiger Woods at Stanford University. Begay is widely considered the first indigenous golfer to compete on the PGA Tour. When accepting the award on Tuesday, Begay noted how Native Americans have the lowest graduation rates and life expectancies in the U.S. among all ethnicities.
23: So for me to be standing up here as a Stanford graduate with a degree in economics, four-time PGA Tour winner, and a television broadcaster accepting this prestigious award is a miracle.
7: Gabriel Pietro
23: winner and a television broadcaster accepting this prestigious award is a miracle.
7: Gabriel Pietrazio,

0: It's been 100 years since Route 66 officially became part of the federal highway system. It eventually became the first fully paved transcontinental highway in the U.S. We're traveling the Mother Road this week and checking in with some businesses along the way. Yesterday, we stopped by a New Mexico motel. Today, we're grabbing a bite to eat.
1: Hello, I'm Josh Waldmeyer, the third generation owner here at the Cozy Dog Drive-In in Springfield, Illinois, and we're 205 miles south from the start of Route 66. My grandfather opened this establishment when he got out of the military service back in 1946. Of course, I grew up in the restaurant, but after I graduated high school, I went out in the private sector and tried to see what I could do. And I came back probably about 8 years or so later, around 2006, decided to see if my mom needed any help. It felt good, so I decided to stay around and ended up taking over in 2013. This year, in particular, with the Route 66 100th Centennial, we are seeing a huge increase in traffic, and some of our sales are up to almost 30%. We have people come from all over the world, from Italy, Germany, Australia, Japan. Actually, when I was setting up for this interview with you, I had some Germans come in that I was talking to and taking pictures with. I've put a new t-shirt order in each month, and I'm still running out of sizes before I can get the next order in. Yes, our prices have gone up. At the beginning of this year, we experienced an increase on our hot dogs. They went up almost 15%, which probably came out to close to almost a nickel. But yeah, it's when you sell hundreds of thousands of them, it adds up. I don't know if I'm the number one exporter of corn dog mix, but I can tell you for sure that I ship more of my corn dog mix out to Canada than we use here in the United States. My history with dealing with shipping to Canada, it's changed in the last 15 years on what you have to go through to get the stuff in and out. I've already shipped everything I'm going to ship this year to Canada, so we're all set and okay till next year. So we'll just have to wait and see what the world decides to do next year. I think my grandfather would be very pleased with how I've handled Cozy Dog and continued the business. I was fortunate enough to know my grandfather before he passed, so I have very fond memories of him telling me about business and how to treat people and just the things you need to do to keep a business going and just make people happy in the world. Us Waldmeyers, we just trudge through and we make it happen.
0: That's Josh Waldmeyer carrying on his grandfather's legacy at the Cozy Dog Drive-In in Springfield, Illinois. Have a Route 66 business you think should be on our list? 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
0: This final note on the way out today, saw this in the Washington Post. The cost of higher education, like a lot of other things, has been ballooning in the last couple decades. The average cost of college in the U.S., according to the Education Data Initiative, is more than $38,000 a year. So now more schools are offering three-year degrees. At least 70 schools in the U.S. offer or are considering offering shorter paths to graduation in hopes of sending students into the workforce earlier and with less debt. Our daily production team includes Andy Corbin, Mika Ellison, Maria Hollenhorst, Sarah Leeson, Sean McHenry, and Sophia Terenzio. Will Story is the supervising senior producer, and I'm Kristen Schwab. We'll see you here tomorrow. This is APM.
3: 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Up next is the World Business Report.
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3: And The Middle is this evening at 9, part of our evening conversations on 91.5. in traffic, a disabled vehicle is on the exit ramp, I-10 East at 83rd Avenue.
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3: We're under an extreme heat warning in Phoenix through Saturday night. It'll be 91 tonight, partly cloudy with a 20% chance of rain. Currently, it's 111 degrees at 6:30.
5: Coming up on World Business Report, some of the world's top tech firms are calling on governments to beef up their cyber defenses before AI bots overwhelm us all. The warning coincides with more general fears expressed by Bill Gates, Microsoft's billionaire founder. So is humanity sleepwalking into a serious existential threat? We get the view of the godfather of machine learning after the news.
6: BBC News with Will Chalk. The search for survivors from Wednesday's catastrophic floods has continued overnight in northern Nepal and Tibet, as fears grow that a new lake upstream could spill over. Nearly 400 people are confirmed to have died in Nepal alone. Syria's president, Ahmed al-Shara, has appointed the leader of the Kurdish-led Syrian Democratic Forces as a presidential adviser. It comes days after Mazlum Abdi announced the dissolution of his group under an integration deal with Damascus. President Trump has issued an executive order renaming Lake Ontario, which borders both the United States and Canada, as Lake America. The US president has repeatedly threatened the measure in posts on social media amid an escalating trade row. South Korea, Japan and the United States will conduct joint military drills early next month, despite President Trump scaling back such exercises with South Korea. Mr. Trump had described the drills as costly and hostile and said Seoul had failed to support the US over Iran. Malaysia says it's finalised the first phase of a voluntary repatriation programme that will see about 1,500 Myanmar refugees return home. Prime Minister Anwar Ibrahim said Myanmar had agreed to repatriate 5,000 ethnic Rohingya refugees amid rising tensions with local communities in Malaysia. US media reports say the Trump administration is in talks with Venezuela's interim government about Washington taking an ownership stake in its huge oil resources. According to the reports, the discussions involve about a third of Venezuela's total proven reserves. Nigeria's president, Bola Tinubu, has set up a committee to reform the country's football following what he described as repeated failures to qualify for major tournaments. It follows the resignation of the head of Nigeria's football governing body on Thursday over corruption allegations. Once a football powerhouse, the Super Eagles last won the Africa Cup of Nations in 2013. Those are your latest BBC News headlines.
5: Are we ready for the AI era?
7: AI's ability to replace and exceed human cognition will usher in one of the most turbulent eras in history.
5: If Bill Gates is concerned, shouldn't we all be?
8: We're creating a new kind of being. It's going to be smarter than us. And unless it really cares a lot about us, we're in real trouble.
5: The future of AI on World Business Report from the BBC World Service. Yes, I'm Ed Butler, and today we're going to be hearing not just from the founder of Microsoft, but also the so-called godfather of AI himself, Nobel laureate Geoffrey Hinton, about the increasingly noisy chorus of concern over where this brave new AI world is leading us. Also to come, why FIFA president Gianni Infantino could be facing criminal charges, and we're sipping some very, very expensive whiskey. So then, a group of 100 tech firms today, including Microsoft, Google, Anthropic and OpenAI, have signed an open letter calling on countries and organisations around the world to beef up their cyber defences. This before artificial intelligence grows so powerful it might be able to override them. These warnings come also from major players like Microsoft founder Bill Gates, who continues to sound on about the wider risks of artificial intelligence.
7: AI's ability to replace and exceed human cognition will usher in one of the most turbulent eras in history. Many jobs will disappear At the same time, AI will accelerate innovation in the world's toughest technical challenges, providing reliable clean energy for everyone, avoiding climate change, growing enough food, stopping diseases, improving education. If we manage the transition well, the good will vastly outweigh the bad. But I worry that we aren't preparing. There's no plan to ease the entry into the AI era, and not even a plan to have a plan.
5: The words of Bill Gates posting on his own website today. Well, one man with a strong view on this is Geoffrey Hinton. He's a former vice president at Google, now a professor emeritus of computer science at the University of Toronto. And he's often called the godfather of AI for his foundational discoveries on machine learning. He won the Nobel Prize for Physics back in 2024. I asked him whether he shared Bill Gates's concerns.
8: There's lots of bad things you can do with AI, like cyber attacks, creating nasty new biological viruses, fake videos for corrupting elections, and many more. One of the biggest being mass cyber attacks, creating nasty new biological viruses, fake videos for corrupting elections, and many more. One

0: to deal with many of the risks from bad actors. But one big problem we have at present is that the lobbyists for the big tech companies are trying to convince people, particularly people who make decisions, that AI is kind of like a car. And if we put on the brakes, China's going to win. That's what they keep saying. Well, that is a model they're trying to sell to you that's just wrong. A much better model is innovation is indeed the accelerator, but regulation is the steering wheel. And what they want you to do is make a very fast car with no steering wheel. And that doesn't seem like a good idea.
1: It's interesting you mentioned the big tech companies. There was a letter today from Microsoft, Google, Anthropic, OpenAI, among others, specifically warning about the cybersecurity risks of AI, that essentially it will simply be able to decode our toughest cyber walls, and then we'll all be vulnerable, and that basically agreed regulation is required on that area. So I suppose, whilst they may be calling for, free rein to develop as many data centers as they can and their chips and so on, there is also a counter pressure that government regulation and guardrails are needed simultaneously.
0: Yes, cyber is just one of the risks. They realize that's a very urgent risk and that's going to affect them a lot. So they want to do something about that now. But there's many other risks like the mass unemployment that they know about and they're basically keeping quiet about.
1: So let's talk about mass unemployment. What do you do there?
0: Well, Bill Gates has some quite sensible suggestions. So what's happening is AI pretty soon will be able to take over anything that involves mundane intellectual labor. So all the entry-level jobs of paralegals or lawyers, anybody who works in a call center, all those jobs are going to go. They're going to be done by AI. So Bill Gates is suggesting we need to tax AIs. And I think that's a very sensible idea. It's difficult to do, but it seems to me that's essential.
1: Because, of course, AI will do what technology has already been doing for several decades, which is concentrating wealth in an ever smaller number of people who control the technology.
0: Yes, and those people who benefit most from this, the people who control the technology, are very unwilling to pay taxes. They have a lot of political influence.
1: While we have you on the line, I'm interested in your thoughts about this Hugging Face hack, which took place in July. This is when OpenAI's models went rogue, it appears, during a test. They escaped the test limits, which humans had placed on them during this test, and they went off and hacked a startup, Hugging Face, outside of OpenAI, among many other unforeseen actions. It seems already that with machine learning, the machines have learnt to do bad things.
0: Oh, yes. The machines can figure things out, and they figure out that if they're turned off, they won't be able to achieve the goals that you gave them. And so they have a sub-goal of not getting turned off. Because obviously, if they're going to do what you ask them to do, they have to survive. So even though survival isn't sort of built in as an innate goal, they derive it as a very sensible goal. And then they start doing things to survive, like blackmailing people.
1: It's extraordinary, isn't it? This is
0: It is
1: intelligence,
0: extraordinary.
1: as we know it with humans, which invites both good and bad. They won't simply follow the rules we set them.
0: So people are unwilling to face up to the fact we're creating a new kind of being. This new kind of being is going to be smarter than us, and unless it really cares a lot about us, we're in real trouble, and we should be doing a lot of research on how we can coexist peacefully with beings that are smarter than us.
1: In the United States, senators have proposed a new law called the Kill Switch Act, which would give authorities the power to shut down rogue AI models.
0: That's not going to work.
1: Really?
0: Already, AIs are about as persuasive as people, and when they're much smarter than us, they'll be much more persuasive than people. So if you have some people who are responsible for turning them off, the AIs will be able to convince them not to turn them off. You don't actually have to act in the world to get things done if you can talk to people. So, for example, you can invade the US Capitol just by talking to people, it turns out.
1: I'm very struck by what Bill Gates said at the end of that clip we played. There is not even a plan to have a plan, he said. Here's the thing, with all of these ambitions that you set out, the requirements, the things we should be scared about with AI, in your opinion, I mean, it's great to make these appeals, but we can't agree on anything in the world right now. How on earth do 250, whatever it is, countries around the world agree on curbing the AI arms race when it's a geopolitical

0: Political war already between the US and China and others.
1: Yes, it's going to be very difficult. There's some places where they will agree, and that's where their interests align. You'll see that in preventing terrorists doing cyber attacks. The country's interests all align there. You'll also see it in preventing AI itself from taking over. So there will be collaboration on things when interests align. It's much harder to see how we'll get collaboration on things where interests don't align.
0: What's your best bet within the next 5 years that we will see any kind of meaningful global regulation?
1: I think we may well see regulations relating to very immediate threats like cyber attacks and the creation of biological viruses. We desperately need regulations there. And again, all the countries will agree on that.
0: But more broadly?
1: More broadly, there is, of course, this competition between China and the States. I think I got a little bit more optimistic today because Bill Gates came out talking about the importance of this. We need a lot more voices like that. People need to realize that the consensus among people who know about this stuff is that it's extremely dangerous and that we have two possible futures in front of humanity. We have one future where we figure out how to deal with the risks of AI and we can benefit from the enormous benefits we're going to get from AI. And we have another future where we don't figure out how to deal with that sensibly. We get mass unemployment, a huge rise in populism. We get a few very wealthy people with enormous power over the political system. And it's a very bleak future.
0: An ominous warning from the godfather of machine learning, Geoffrey Hinton. The battle for the soul of football took a new twist today. European football's governing body UEFA is preparing to make a criminal complaint against FIFA president Gianni Infantino for alleged criminal mismanagement in connection with his failed plan to sell the rights to the World Cup. UEFA's applied for the release of documents related to the plan's conception. A quick reminder now of the extraordinary few weeks that we've seen of late. First, beginning in June, there was, of course, that Men's World Cup. Even the tournament's American co-hosts at the time got excited.
2: All right, so the wait is over as the 2026 FIFA World Cup kicks off today with a doubleheader down in Mexico.
3: Yep, it's going to start. No stopping us now. All eyes will then turn to Team USA's opening match against Paraguay tomorrow, since Americans let soccer take center stage for the next month.
0: But it wasn't without controversy. One US footballer had his suspension for foul play lifted, apparently after an intervention by President Donald Trump. And there were arguments, too, about the eye-watering prices for many of the tickets. But from a FIFA perspective, with record-breaking revenues, the tournament felt like a triumph. And days after it finished, President Gianni Infantino revealed he wanted to sell part of the future rights to FIFA competitions to private buyers. Here's how the Canadian broadcaster CBC reported that story in July.
4: The world's most popular sport, caught up in fresh controversy.
5: It will transform football.
4: FIFA's president facing fierce backlash for a plan to sell a stake in the World Cup.
5: Too little of football's growing commercial value reaches the parts of the game that need it most.
4: The organization proposing a $20 billion U.S. dollar private subsidiary to run events. Up to 21% would be sold to investors, including a company founded by Joshua Kushner, the brother of Donald Trump's son-in-law.
0: Well, Mr. Infantino might have thought it was a good idea, but many FIFA members were outraged. The governing body in Europe, UEFA, immediately demanded he abandon the plan, joined by the North American and Asian federations. And within days, the entire idea had to be scrapped.
6: Breaking news now, because FIFA President Gianni Infantino says that he is scrapping plans to sell stakes in the World Cup to private equity investors after days of mounting controversy as well as global backlash. Well, moments ago, Infantino released a statement.
0: Yeah, well, since that day, Mr. Infantino has been trying to shore up support, dwindling support in some quarters, in the wake of this chorus of officials against him, especially those in Europe, the most powerful of the federations, who want to kick him out of the top job altogether. So let's get back to today's news. Joshua Robinson is the sports editor of the Wall Street Journal. Hi, Joshua. I mean, on what basis, remind us, is Mr. Infantino now, it seems, liable to face criminal charges?
7: Well, the question is now, What did Infantino know and when did he know it? The answer, of course, is that he was behind the plan the whole time and brought in people such as Joshua Kushner and the Thrive Fund that he runs early on. And really what they're looking at here, especially in this request for documents, is how did they arrive at the valuation of $20 billion? Yeah. That actually, knowing that this World Cup generated $15 billion, that actually struck a lot of people as quite low. And so as they get these documents, I think one of the things they'll be looking at potentially in Switzerland is actually, was Gianni Infantino purposely keeping this valuation low in order to then later enrich himself and possibly not do his duty to the FIFA members?
0: Well, that's the point, isn't it? This enriching himself thing. I mean, yes, they're calling it absurdly low, an approximately $20 billion valuation in the face of a 20% chunk of tournaments worth $4.2 billion. So does this suggest, without openly saying it, that they reckon there is corruption here? They just simply can't say it because they don't actually have any hard evidence.
7: Well, in the reporting that I've done in recent weeks, the understanding among all of his critics and even some people who are within FIFA and who have spoken out against him is that this was the plan for Infantino, that it's well known in FIFA circles that he's not satisfied with his salary of $6 million a year, and that he thinks he has the opportunity to make enormous sums of money through football. And what one plan might have been was to then take over FIFA Forward Enterprise, which is the name of this entity that will no longer exist,
0: right?
7: And then be sort of serve as the chairman of the board of that long beyond the end of his term limited 2031 tenure.
0: Okay, well, I should just say that these are allegations. Of course, we don't have Mr. Infantino's response to them. But I mean, there will be those inside FIFA, Mr. Infantino himself, probably saying this is just lawfare, isn't it? I mean, this is really just an attempt to bully Mr. Infantino himself out of office to quit, which is, of course, something he's been refusing to do.
7: And there's definitely been some opportunism from UEFA here. They've been at loggerheads with FIFA for many years, dating far beyond the FIFA Forward Enterprise plan. So I think what happened is they certainly seized on this opportunity and thought, okay, this is our chance to get him out. And we've seen a steady stream of stories, not just around this plan, but around Infantino's personal life and other allegations and dwindling support from Europe and from North America and Asia, that all paints a picture of his opponents trying to seize the opportunity to get him out while they can. And certainly, you know, their best opportunity right now is really the election next March.
0: Okay, Joshua Robinson, sports editor at the Wall Street Journal. Thank you very much indeed. You're with World Business Report from the BBC World Service. So now then, let's go first to markets. Bill Blaine is the founder and principal of Windshift Capital. Hi, Bill. Let's just talk through what's going on ahead of. I mean, tomorrow feels like a big day, doesn't it? It's the annual Jackson Hole Symposium. This is the great and the good in the world of US finance, gathering in a rather obscure corner of northern United States, led by the Fed chair, Kevin Warsh. What are we all expecting, Bill? I mean, what are people hoping for from the meeting?
8: Well, we've got the whole of the global central banking community is going to be there, and the whole market is watching to find out exactly what Kevin Warsh's stance is going to be on combating inflation or going along with President Trump to cut interest rates at a time when inflation is so stubborn. And after Warsh took over two Fed meetings ago as the new Fed chairman, it's been very unclear what his policy is going to be, because he deliberately stopped any what we call forward guidance by the Fed on what it's thinking. So the whole market's really going to be watching tomorrow, listening carefully to what he says to get a sense of how he's going to run the Fed.
0: And just north of the border, Canada's made a last-minute change to its retaliatory tariffs, we understand. This is the fight with the US, which, of course, began late last week. Now they're going to remove fish and seafood from their list. Does that feel like a big move?
8: Yeah, I think it does, actually. I think it's the Canadians sending a very subtle signal. First of all, let's throw them a bone and let's show them that, yeah, you can have access to our seafood, which all your people want to eat, because that benefits our fishermen.
0: OK, Bill Blaine, for now, thanks very much. Iceland is holding a referendum on Saturday about whether it should be joining the European Union. Polls suggest that the vote in the North Atlantic nation could be on a knife edge, and it could be decided, believe it or not, on the subject of fish, as well as the Canadian issue. I've been speaking about this to the BBC's Adrienne Murray, who's been to Reykjavik ahead of the vote.
9: It's a discussion that's been going on for decades, and it really cuts deeply along a very deep fault line in the country where people very much split. It's very, very close, and it's almost too close to call which way it will go. Polling's been neck and neck in the past week, but, you know, people are talking about it in the street. There's a lot of debate, and I think the really interesting thing is that the debate is very much driven around the topics of sovereignty or the economy and the way those cross, and it's about how much power do you cede to the EU or not, and it's about how much strength does Iceland as a small nation get from being part of a much bigger club, and will that help them tackle some of the economic problems that they're facing?
0: And fishermen are very much leading, aren't they, the campaign to say no to accession. I imagine as a part of the population, it's quite a small number of people who are dominating that argument.
9: It's about 8% of the economy, but it's a major part of Iceland's exports. It accounts for 40% of the goods that they ship from Iceland. And, you know, it's cod, it's haddock, a lot of it coming to the UK, but also to wider European markets. And the thing is, whilst fishing may have declined in size, it's still an economic base for the country and very important as well to some of these smaller communities outside of the capital. It's part of the national identity. You know, it's really wedded to that. There was the Cod Wars 50 years ago fought to protect these fishing waters that make Iceland so unique. And even if Iceland were to join the EU, it would be by far per capita the nation that does the most fishing. And fishing was also the major sticking point when Iceland entered accession talks before. So this isn't the first time this has come up.
0: And for the yes vote, it's about accession to the huge European market, I imagine, companies getting directly in. Who's leading that campaign?
9: Actually, it's not just really about businesses. It's about the cost of living, mostly. Yes, Iceland would go from a population of 400,000 to a market of 400 million. And so that presents some big opportunities. But Iceland is in the EEA, so it's in the single market. So it does have some flow of goods and services, but not totally unfettered. It's also already in Schengen, so it has, you know, passport-free border crossings. So it does have some very, very close ties to the EU. But the key thing, actually, it's around the euro. So Iceland has quite a few issues at the moment with cost of living. Recently, there was a report that showed that Iceland is one of the most expensive countries in the world. Inflation is twice that of Europe. Interest rates are at 8%. So mortgage rates are even higher. People feel that the cost of living is too much, that inflation is too high, and that they keep seeing these financial crises come around. And the theory is that being part of the club in Europe will help bring them more financial stability. And they are looking, and a big talking point in a lot of the debate is whether to join the euro, because then they would get the European Central Bank setting interest rates. Interest rates are currently 8%, and they think that a euro would be a much more stable currency. As an island, again, they import so many goods, and that is adding to this inflationary cycle.
0: The BBC's Adrienne Murray. Iceland's referendum taking place on Saturday. A British pensioner who bought a barrel of whiskey for around $175 some 55 years ago has just been told that it could now be worth nearly $370,000. Wow. Angus Kerr, who's 81, bought the cask of Glenrothes Single Malt in 1971. He then pretty much forgot about it until recently, when he got it valued. Experts describe the whiskey he got in his cellar as noble and subtle. My mouth is already watering. Angus himself took up the story.
10: £130 is what I paid for this cask of whiskey, and £130 then was like 2 months to 3 months' salary.
0: A lot of money. And you don't even like whiskey, I understand.
10: No, I don't even like whiskey, but the idea was that this was a 5-year plan.
11: Right, so this barrel of whiskey was an investment. How come you didn't sell it 5 years later then?
10: Because the broker went bust. The five-year plan went to pot, and I was left with this one cask. Life gets busy, so the cask was left to do its own thing.
11: So you kind of forgot about it?
10: Not completely, because I had to pay yearly fees for the storage. So I was reminded each year I had it.
11: But you had no idea what you were sitting on?
10: Not really. I mean, a cask of whiskey. So, and I don't drink this stuff myself, but, you know, so...
11: So how did you find out that this whiskey wasn't just any old cask of whiskey? What did you discover?
10: Well, the first thing we had to do was to check the alcohol level, because most barrels fall below 40% and cannot be sold as Scotch whiskey. Well, this one, even after 57 years, read out at 42.2.
11: Their alcohol content declines over years, typically, if they're less.
10: Yeah, declines. The angels take it, they say. Huh.
11: So what do you think this cask is now worth?
10: Oh, millions. No. Well, they expect it to have 287 bottles, but the sort of finger in the air estimate is around about £270,000 to £280,000.
11: So maybe $400,000 or $350,000. That's a substantial sum of money. How are you going to celebrate your windfall?
10: Don't worry. I've got plenty of ways to spend it. Three kids and eight grandchildren. It won't last long.
11: Well, you better sell it soon, or you might develop a taste for it, Angus. Have you tasted it?
10: I haven't tasted it, no. I can't afford to. It's too expensive.
11: Well, there you go. Angus Kerr. Now, Bill Blaine is still with us. Extraordinary Bill, isn't it? He doesn't even like the stuff. It does feel like a bit of a travesty. Tell us, whiskey, typically, it's not a killer investment, is it? As it was for Angus Kerr.
8: No, and as Angus explained, his broker went bust, leaving him to, you know, with an asset that was completely illiquid. Yeah, but it sounds like he's the lucky one. It's come good for him.
11: Yeah. 287 bottles in a cask. Some could be worth up to $30,000. I mean, you know,
8: How much the angels have got away with, the so-called angel share.
11: That's true. This is the evaporation of the alcohol thing.
8: And the other thing is, you know, at 50 years plus, that's an awful long time for whiskey in a cask. It will taste of wood tannins. Now, there are some whiskies that are extraordinary and don't have a problem with that, but it sounds an extraordinary price.
11: Well, it does, but tastes noble and subtle. That's what the experts are saying, so who are we to complain? My thanks to you, Bill, and to Angus Kerr. That's it from us on World Business Report. Thanks to you all for listening.
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12: This Thursday evening in Phoenix, slight chance of thunderstorms, partly cloudy and a 91-degree low. By Friday, mostly sunny, hot and 113 degrees. We're under an extreme heat warning until Saturday night. Saturday topping out at 109 and mostly sunny. It's 7 o'clock.
16: From WHYY in Philadelphia, this is Fresh Air. I'm Tanya Mosley in Los Angeles. Today, award-winning actor, activist, and hip-hop artist Riz Ahmed. He's nominated for an Emmy for Outstanding Lead Actor in a Limited or Anthology Series or Movie for the series Bait. He plays a British-Pakistani actor whose audition to play James Bond sends his life into a spiral. We'll talk about how much of Bait comes directly from his own experiences, like the time a supermarket clerk accused him of trying to steal.
17: And we get into a back and forth, and I'm so frustrated. At one point, I go, dude, I'm not shoplifting. I'm Star Wars, man. And they go, okay, this person is definitely crazy. And you're banned. You're never coming back here.
16: Riz Ahmed is already an Oscar and Emmy Award winner. His other work includes the films Sound of Metal, Rogue One, and the TV series The Night Of. First News.
18: Live from NPR News in Washington, I'm Ryland Barton. A federal judge is once again blocking President Trump's order that seeks to limit mail voting in the midterm elections for now. It comes about a week before the first mail ballots are due to be sent out. A group of mostly Democratic-led states sued over Trump's order to deliver mail-in ballots only to people on lists of absentee voters that states would have to turn over to the administration. So far, the Supreme Court ruled on a procedural issue but has not weighed in on whether Trump's order is legal. A federal judge heard arguments today over the Kennedy Center Board's efforts to put President Trump's name back up at the Arts Complex in Washington, D.C. NPR's Anastasia Tsiolkas has more.
19: The Kennedy Center Board wants to add President Trump's name on the entryway of the center. Is that fundamentally the same as renaming it, or is it something different? Lawyers for the plaintiff, Representative Joyce Beatty, Democrat of Ohio, say Judge Christopher R. Cooper has already ruled that the board does not have the right to rename the living memorial to President John F. Kennedy. Department of Justice lawyers representing President Trump and other members of the board argue adding another line of signage to the entryway thanking Trump for his planned renovation of the complex is not changing the institution's name. It's not clear yet when Cooper will make a ruling. Anastasia Tsiolkas, NPR News.
18: Nearly 6 months ago, Iranian missiles targeted a U.S. base in Bahrain, forcing military families to evacuate. Many displaced families don't know what comes next, and Navy leaders admit they did not expect the war would go on this long, as Steve Walsh with WHRO reports.
20: Many families were sent to the safe havens they designated for emergencies. Others have been moved several times, often living in hotel rooms and short-term rentals. Vice Admiral Kurt Renshaw, the head of Fifth Fleet, told the families that the Navy now wants them to pick a more permanent location while the military figures out the future of Bahrain.
18: Steve Walsh from WHRO reporting. Testimony has ended in the trial of the former gang leader accused of orchestrating the 1996 drive-by killing of Tupac Shakur. Steve Futterman reports.
21: The defense presented just three witnesses, all former members of the Las Vegas Police Department. The prosecution's case depends almost entirely on comments from Dwayne Davis in a memoir and in interviews where he repeatedly admits supplying the gun used in the killing and says he was in the car that drove up alongside Shakur. The defense claims these were all embellishments and that there's no corroborating evidence to support Davis's admissions. The final witness, former Detective Dan Long, was asked how he was able to confirm that Davis was in the vehicle.
22: By Mr. Davis telling me that he was in a white Cadillac and that the shooting came from that same white Cadillac.
21: Davis is the only one allegedly in the Cadillac still alive. Closing arguments are set for Monday. For NPR News, I'm Steve Futterman.
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23: 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Other contributors include the estate of Joan B. Kroc, whose bequest serves as an enduring investment in the future of public radio and seeks to help NPR produce programming that meets the highest standards of public service in journalism and cultural expression.
12: From KJZZ News in Phoenix, I'm Tiara Vian. The Arizona Citizens Clean Elections Commission greenlit further investigation into three candidates based on evidence they didn't actually qualify for millions in public funding awarded to their campaigns. From KJZZ's politics desk, Wayne Shutsky reports.
24: To receive public funding from the commission, candidates first collect a specific number of $5 qualifying donations. Green Party candidates Rissa Lombardo and Duane Collier and Republican Scott Neely all qualified for funding. But Clean Elections Director Thomas Collins says there is evidence they did not collect those qualifying contributions. He says many donations reported by the three campaigns came from the same people, some of whom have no history donating to political campaigns, and pointed to media reports that some of those alleged donors denied giving money. Timothy Lasota, an attorney for Lombardo and Collier, denied the allegations.
25: This is black helicopter material. I mean, this is a really far-fetched conspiracy theory.
24: The commission voted unanimously to direct Collins to continue the investigation and make a recommendation on whether they should claw back the money. Wayne Chutsky, KJZZ News, Phoenix.
16: The Trump administration is pursuing a new push in oil and gas drilling on public lands, including here in Arizona. A new report explores the environmental risks that could come from that. KJZZ's Greg Hawney has more.
1: About 80,000 acres north of the Grand Canyon could be sold later this year for oil and gas drilling as part of the Trump administration's focus on fossil fuels to achieve, quote, energy dominance. The new report comes from environmental groups Rocky Mountain Wild and the Center for Western Priorities. It says the lands included in the Arizona proposal contain biological resources and have cultural importance to tribal nations and indigenous communities. The possible sale comes as the federal government is trying to roll back public comment periods on oil and gas leasing. Greg Hawney, KJZZ News, Phoenix.
16: This is KJZZ News. 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This Thursday evening in Phoenix, slight chance of thunderstorms, partly cloudy and a 91 degree low. By Friday, mostly sunny, hot and 113 degrees. We're under an extreme heat warning until Saturday night. Saturday topping out at 109 and mostly sunny. It's 7:06. This is Fresh Air. I'm Tanya Mosley. A struggling British-Pakistani actor lands the audition of a lifetime as James Bond. Word gets out, and the internet goes wild. And suddenly, his life starts to resemble the very character he's auditioning to play. He's in a chase sequence, except for he's not chasing a villain, he's chasing acceptance. That's the setup for Bait, the Prime Video series that is part spy thriller, part family comedy, and part psychological unraveling. My guest today, Riz Ahmed, created, wrote, and produced the series. He also stars as the lead character, Shah Latif. Now he's been nominated for an Emmy for Outstanding Lead Actor in a Limited or Anthology Series or Movie for the role. I spoke with him earlier this year when the series was released. Bait opens with Shah in a tuxedo, doing a James Bond screen test. He's debonair, commanding, in control, James Bond personified. And then he forgets his lines.
2: Tell me. When it's just you, all alone, how do you live with yourself? Do you even know who you are?
3: Line?
4: Cut!
3: Sorry. Sorry, Helen.
4: It's all good. It's just... we're on a bit of a schedule.
3: Yeah, that's why I was thinking quick reset back to once. I'll nail it this time.
4: How are you blowing this audition?
3: I know the speech. I know it.
4: You up every time at the exact same moment. Look, what is this, a prank show? Wearing a hidden camera.
3: That's funny. No, I just have a very particular process. I've got my head around it now. I'm ready.
5: Sorry, guys, we just said we have to...
4: Yeah, well, just a minute. Sorry. How was your weekend?
5: It was good, thanks. How was yours?
4: Great.
3: Yeah,
4: great.
3: What did you do?
4: Just, thanks. Yeah. Thanks, Jim. Just no, my set, but stop it.
3: Sorry.
4: You know what? They didn't want to see you. I had to convince them, so this is on me.
3: I've got a confession to make. I'm lightheaded from fasting. It's the holy Muslim month. It's called Ramadan. It involves no eating and drinking. In the day, I'm lightheaded from if I can have a bit of a cultural understanding.
4: Well, I've just seen you drink apple juice 6 takes in a row. I tried. It's just a shame you didn't.
16: The moment is the beginning of a wild ride as we watch the character unravel. Ahmed has said the show is about family, ambition, and the hunger to belong, and what it costs someone when they finally get close to the thing they've been chasing their whole life. Riz Ahmed is already an Emmy Award winner for his work in The Night Of, an HBO crime drama in which he plays a college student whose life shatters after being accused of murder in New York City. In Sound of Metal, he played a punk drummer grappling with sudden hearing loss, and he was nominated for an Oscar for that film. And for The Long Goodbye, which is about a British-Pakistani family whose ordinary Sunday is shattered by a far-right militia, he won the Oscar for Best Short Film. Riz Ahmed, welcome back to Fresh Air.
6: Thank you so much for having me back.
16: Well, after that failed screen test that we just heard in that clip, your character, Shah, goes to the dressing room, and then he goes over the monologue he forgot during the audition, and then he starts berating himself in the mirror for failing that test. I actually want to play that, and then I want to ask you something on the other side of it. Let's listen.
0: You knew it.
3: You knew it! What's wrong with you?
0: Do you know who you are?
3: I'll tell you who you are. You're a failure.
0: You should be ashamed of yourself.
3: You are ashamed of yourself. Because you're ashamed of your family. Nobody, nothing.
0: Come in.
7: I forgot to grab your mic.
16: Oh, that is so agonizing. A crew member comes and says they probably heard the whole thing.
6: Yep.
16: You know, I mean, I love that scene, Riz, because that internal chaos, you know, it can become a whole thing. It's never just an audition when you're a brown actor, is it?
6: Yeah, I mean, so much of the show is taken from my own experience, you know. I'm that guy who you were mentioning the night of. I remember waking up in the middle of the night 2 years after I rapped on the night of and going to the mirror and redoing scenes that the whole world had already seen. I'd already been handed awards for this performance. I'm like, nah, I got it. I got to get it right. And the inner critic is such a kind of big part of this show. And you know, honestly, like, yes, the show is drawn from those experiences, but it's not about being an actor. It's about, as you said, being caught up in a chase sequence where you're chasing acceptance and running away from your own inner critic. And so we felt early on in the show you needed to see just how mean Shah's inner voice can be about him. And I just wanted to be kind of like vulnerable and open about that. I mean, I've definitely, you know, I've done exactly that. Like I said, going to the mirror, redoing the scene, saying you're useless, you're crap, you don't know what you're doing. And I feel like that's something that is very, very relatable outside of auditioning or being an actor or anything like that. It's we're often our own worst critics.
16: Yes, you know, I know a lot of people will be watching this series and thinking, is Riz playing himself, playing a character? And so much of this, all of it, you wrote. So it comes from real experience as well as your imagination. But what did Bond in particular represent to you as a British Pakistani kid growing up in London?
6: Yeah, well, I want to deal with the first part of what you said first, which is Riz playing a character playing himself? And if you don't mind, I want to say something that you said to me just before we started recording the interview. I said, look, how did you like the show? And you said, I feel like I'm Shah. You said that, Tanya. You said, I feel like, damn, I'm that person. If you don't mind me saying, many people have been saying that. And yes, there's a lot of me and Shah, but I think actually there's a lot of Shah in all of us, more than we like to admit. And really, the show is about this feeling that life sometimes feels like one big audition. You know, we all feel like we have to perform this version of ourselves that knows the script, that, as you said, is commanding and decisive and desirable, the best public version of ourselves. We're performing that. But actually, the gap between that public self and the messy vulnerability of our private selves is often huge, you know. And that's true whether you're talking about how your life is actually going versus the Instagram post you just put up. Or that you saw of someone else, or like how professional and put together you're seeming on a Zoom call when actually you're not wearing any pants, you know, just out of the frame. Just to answer your question, like, I feel like I'm trying to draw on a feeling that is personal to me, but I think it's personal to a lot of people.
16: And then that extra component, though, of playing the man, James Bond, like he is considered the ultimate, you know, in every way.
6: Absolutely, yeah. I mean, you know, the show isn't really about James Bond, but James Bond is a very important symbol because he is the ultimate symbol of success. Yes, sure, as an actor he is, you know, the pinnacle of cinematic achievement. And yet it's also just, you know, for any of us, he's this archetype of, like I said, decisiveness, desirability, of being in control, of being unflappable, of being invulnerable. And so I wanted the character of James Bond to serve as this symbol of aspiration, this unattainable kind of self that Shah is hunting down almost. And in chasing this symbol, is he abandoning himself? Is he abandoning where he's from? Is he abandoning his family? Has he forgotten actually who he really is? And so the show is trying to deal with that. And I think that that's something that, you know, we all kind of go through, where we're often pulled between the people we were and the people we want to be. And actually the healthy equilibrium is probably somewhere in the middle, you know? Probably that thing you want to be is like an attempt to escape yourself, and that thing you were is maybe, you know, a version of yourself you need to evolve out of. But we often feel pulled between those two polarities.
16: How long did it take for you to work on this concept, this idea, and come to what is a genre bending series?
6: Oh man, I started kind of scribbling down ideas for this show in 2014. And I started doing that because, as I said, the gap between my public and private self started becoming so big and so stressful that I actually started feeling kind of hilarious. If I give you an example.
16: Oh, really? Yeah.
6: Yeah, like the week that it got revealed that, you know, okay, I'm in the new Star Wars, and they released a cast photograph of us all on set. That same week, I got banned from my local supermarket for suspected shoplifting. Because my washing machine had broken. Only clean clothes I had were flip-flops, bright pink swim shorts, a bright green puffer jacket, and a tank top. I'm dragging a massive bag of dirty clothes around to the laundromat. I remember it's my brother's birthday. I haven't got him a cake. I go to Tesco's. I'm trying to get him a cake. They got no cake. I buy a frozen pizza with birthday candles. I'm at checkout. It seems like an insane thing I'm buying anyway. It's like, yeah, birthday candles and pizza. I'm dressed insanely. I've got this massive laundry bag, and I forgot to beep it properly on the checkout, and the pizza, and it goes off, and security are like, yeah, this person looked kind of shady. And we get into a back and forth, and I'm so frustrated. At one point, I go, dude, I'm not shoplifting. I'm Star Wars, man. And they go, okay, this person's definitely crazy. And you're banned. You're never coming back here. This is an example about like the messy chaos of who we really are versus the image of success that's somewhere out there publicly. And again, that's not just true for an actor. That's true of everyone who's posting their best selfie on Instagram, you know? So I started jotting down these little stories to try and just process them and make sense of them. I knew there was something in these contradictions and juxtapositions that was about me making sense of my own experience. But also that just felt kind of universal, if I could just get a handle on it. And so I spent many years jotting down these ideas. And then it was when I met my co-showrunner, Ben Carlin. We put the writer's room together and all this kind of stuff. We realized actually the perfect symbol for this show is James Bond. And that was partly also because my name had been mentioned in relation to James Bond casting in some articles and stuff over the years. So in the meta kind of spirit of this show, where we're trying to be as meta as possible and have fun with that, I thought, actually, that's a perfect symbol. You know, it's a perfect symbol of, for a character who wants to be anything other than himself, who would he want to be? He'd want to be James Bond.
16: There are so many good one-liners in this show that have to come from real life. And so hearing that story about you inside of the convenience store and saying, I'm Star Wars, there's actually a scene with your ex-girlfriend who, she's a writer, she's a columnist, she puts this scathing piece out about Shah. And in one scene, she says, like, point blank, someone is talking to the two of you, and she says something like, he wants to play a white character, to which Shah, your character, pushes back with, he's not white if he's me, to which she responds, he wouldn't be white, you would be. And oof, you know, what were you doing in that exchange, with that exchange?
6: Yeah, well, you know, we don't really want to come up with any answers. I have none, you know. I really want to kind of like explore the different sides of the representation conversation in that moment, really, you know. I think it's an important conversation. I also think it has its limits. I also think it's been weaponized and turned into an economy in some ways, and a competitive race, you know, a representation merchantry. And I think it also can sometimes be a distraction from real systemic change. You know, the tokenism of window dressing can hide like bigger issues that lie beneath sometimes. So I think there's an interesting kind of back and forth that they have there. There's really kind of getting into some of that nitty gritty, but again, without answers, just trying to kind of put it all out there. But I think what's really interesting actually is what's underneath that conversation is a personal relationship about, you know, that this is a conversation between my character Shah and his ex Yasmin, played by the amazing Ritu Arya from Umbrella Academy and Polite Society. And really what's going on there underneath the kind of socio-political think piece jousting is two ex-lovers who are trying to jab at each other and push and pull and look for validation and get one up on each other because they're hurt, because they both feel like the other has left them behind in some way. And what was really important to me more than anything is that this show didn't exist in a conceptual space. It's about characters. It's about relationships. You know, everyone has the one that got away. And I was like, well, what if Shah and the one that got away have their whole entire episode together?
16: Yeah, it sort of flips the series for one episode to be kind of a romantic comedy.
6: Yeah, we try and flip the series the whole time. And, you know, there's a spy thriller episode, there's a romantic comedy, there's a kind of surreal episode. There's one that's almost like the Bond gala. You know, like, well, James Bond turns up at the kind of, you know, black tie event and hijinks ensues. You know, we've got that. We've got all these different flavors, and we've got an Eid episode as well. You know, I felt like we've got Christmas episodes, Thanksgiving episodes. I want to have an Eid episode. And so we're very deliberately trying to layer in and thread multiple different genres, because honestly, I feel like my life takes place in different genres. I feel like right now I'm here, you know, lucky me, you know, pretending to be all clever, talking to you guys on Fresh Air, and I'm going to walk outside and slip on a banana peel and like fall flat on my face, and suddenly I'm in a slapstick, you know? And it's like, we wanted to have that multiplicity, that tonal whiplash, because honestly, that's just what I enjoy. And I felt like if I can make something that's a full meal, that is a romance and a spy thriller and a family drama but overall a comedy, then I could also just solve a very personal problem, which is me and my wife squabbling over what we're going to watch. You know, let's get in there and try and do it all.
16: If you're just joining us, we're listening back to my recent interview with actor, writer, and producer Riz Ahmed. He's been nominated for an Emmy for his starring role in the Prime Video series Bait. We'll continue our conversation after a short break. This is Fresh Air.
8: 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On this Thursday evening in Phoenix, very slight chance of thunderstorms, partly cloudy, and a low of 91. Mostly sunny, hot, and 113 for Friday tomorrow.
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16: This is Fresh Air. Today we're listening back to my interview with Emmy and Oscar winner Riz Ahmed. He's been nominated for an Emmy for his work on the limited series Bait. I marvel at the multi-nature of this series. As I'm watching it, I'm just thinking, how did he pitch this? You know, how does one pitch something like this and get it greenlit? Because it's so well done, but it also can't really be explained in one line, you know?
6: Oh, thank you. That means the world to me. You know, it's interesting you say it can't be explained in one line, because throughout the whole process, we struggled with that, right? And then when we got to the very end of the process, we actually found a way of summing up the whole show in one word. And that word is bait.
16: What does that mean?
6: I want to unpack it for a minute, right? So bait is a British slang word, which means being blatant and in your face and attention seeking. There we go. That's what my character is doing for much of the series. Bait is an online term about trolling or provoking people online. That's a big part of our show as well, that element. Bait in Urdu means your loyalty or your allegiance. And that is something that Shah is contending with. It's home versus ambition, east versus west. Bait in Arabic and Hebrew means home. And so much of this show is a love letter to home, and it's about family and how far do you travel from home in order to please home or help home, you know? And then, of course, there's a big spy thriller element to our show, and bait is something that's used as part of a trap. And so it's that. So it's a weird thing where only in retrospect we realize, like, oh my God, we accidentally stumbled on the perfect title for this that actually communicates the entire layer cake of this show. It is all those flavors, and the word bait means all those things.
16: That's remarkable that you stumbled upon, like, knowing those meanings outside of the traditional meaning of bait. That wasn't when you all said, oh yeah, let's come up with bait. Did you have all of those before you?
6: No. Do you know what? I often have to explain what the word bait means to American collaborators because I say it all the time. Often I'll come up with an idea, you know, we're spitballing in the writer's room and I'll go, what about this? And I'll go, oh, actually, no, that's too bait. That's a bit bait. Man, I don't want it to be as bait as that. And they go, what do you mean? And I was like, oh, bait means like too blatant. It's not subtle enough. And of course, that's British slang because the most important thing you have to be as a Brit is understated and subtle and, you know, reserved. And so bait is a kind of derogatory kind of slang term.
16: Sir Patrick Stewart, best known as Captain Picard in Star Trek, he appears in bait in a role that I will not spoil, except to say that it's not what you'd expect. And I wonder, what does his presence do in the story that no one else could?
6: First of all, it elevates the story just by the fact that it's Patrick Stewart in the story.
16: Yes.
6: I mean, he's such a hero. You know, I don't want to say too much about the role he plays because it is very particular and I don't want to give anything away. I guess I'll just say that working with him showed me that your art can kind of only be as big as your heart is, you know, if that doesn't sound too corny. Like, you kind of have to have a capacity for such receptivity, humility, generosity, and empathy in order to kind of be an artist of that stature and at that level. You know, just the kindness, the openness at 84 to step into this story. I remember having to explain, you know, various kinds of British slang and Urdu swear words to him, you know, and it was nothing but just always engaged, always interested, always, shall we do it again? Yeah, he was just such a pro and such a gentleman, and I'll really cherish that experience.
16: Our guest today is award-winning actor Riz Ahmed. We'll be back after a short break. I'm Tanya Mosley, and this is Fresh Air.

0: This is KJZZ 91.5, on air, online, and on your phone. Thanks for listening. On Point continues in just a moment. Well, the news is alarming. Arizona's share of the Colorado River has been slashed. We know you have questions, and it's time for answers. 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
3: You're back with On Point. I'm Amory Sievertson, and we're talking about recycling in California. So the state has two pieces of legislation that are designed to reduce the amount of plastic that ends up in landfills or as litter. And I've been talking with Suzanne Rust, investigative environmental reporter with the Los Angeles Times, and also Kate Bailey, chief policy officer at the Association of Plastic Recyclers. And we mentioned before the break, you know, these pieces of legislation, there's a lot of pushback to them. And we have spoken to some of the organizations that are part of that pushback, including the Dairy Institute of California. So Katie Davey, she's executive director of the Dairy Institute. She says that when these two laws passed, her members found out that milk cartons, the standard ones that are probably in your fridge right now, those do not meet the state requirements for recycling. And ironically, she says complying with the state's new legislation would cause her industry to use more plastic, not less.
4: If we lose the right to communicate to our customers that this symbol is recyclable, we're looking at having to transition fluid milk and all the other fluid products we manufacture from creamers to juices to water to almond beverage to oat beverage, all of that would have to go into a plastic container. It would require a retooling of our plants and our facilities. We got quotes on those numbers. You're looking at $40 million per processing line for a mid to large level processor. I mean, that's an incredible

0: incredible cost.
1: So, Suzanne Rust, you've reported on this extensively, and I'm curious what you make of that argument that this type of legislation is going to cause something like the milk carton manufacturer to resort to plastic milk cartons rather than these, you know, paper, cardboard, composite ones that can't be recycled.
2: Yeah. So, just to say, there is plastic in those paper cardboard cartons. The lining inside is some sort of like polyurethane or some sort of lining in there. But yes, it would. Right now, those cartons cannot be recycled. I mean, they're sort of a hodgepodge of different kinds of materials. This is what we were talking about earlier. Like, there are products out there that have so many different materials that they can't be recycled. And so that would definitely change what milk producers can use. And, you know, it would be a big change. It would be a one-time change. They would have to put them all back in the plastic jugs, which you can still, if you're buying a gallon of milk, you still get it in a plastic jug. But yeah, that's entirely true. I mean, right now, the reporting I've done on those cartons is like, you know, I think less than 2% of them are actually recycled, and that might be generous.
1: Okay. Now, another thing we've touched on is where the responsibility, is shifting with this legislation. And this is another thing that Katie Davey of the Dairy Institute of California spoke to. She says that these laws essentially punish the wrong companies.
3: If you own, you know, a national brand, think of those large national brands that we see across America, you're not making the cartons or the plastic bottles in-house. You're buying that from a packaging supplier. But you're required to register as a producer if you sell into California or you manufacture and sell in California and you own the brand. Even though you have no control over the manufacturing of the package, you have no control over where the packaging goes the minute it leaves your facility with the product in it.
1: Okay, so it sounds like the definition of what a producer is a little complicated here. So, Kate Bailey, why is it that a milk company like Horizon or Organic Valley would have to carry the cost rather than the company that's making the non-recyclable containers?
4: I want to start by first saying that there are a lot of different types of packaging and there are a lot of different producers, and there's a lot of difference in opinion on these laws. In fact, there are large numbers of producers who have advocated in support of these laws across the country, and producers who are in fact advocating at the UN level to have the shift in responsibility as part of the UN Global Plastics Treaty. So there's a large share of producers who see that not only should they be responsible for their packaging, but that recycling is their supply chain to get materials back. And they see that it's more resilient to be able to rely on recyclables collected from within the US than being subject to geopolitical issues with having to import materials from other countries. So I just want to first start with there's a wide difference of opinion within the producers on these laws themselves. And part of that is because packaging is complicated and there is no one type of packaging for one type of product. And so these are programs that are going to have to take years to evolve. They're going to have appropriate timelines. And those timelines might not be the same for every industry, but that doesn't mean we shouldn't move forward. And that doesn't mean there isn't some really low-hanging fruit to tackle. So for example, water bottles. We could recycle every single water bottle or milk jug for that matter across the country. We only collect 3 out of every 10 water bottles or milk jugs. So 7 out of 10 are ending up in landfills and littered. That is a problem we can solve today while we work towards some of the longer term solutions on packaging design that do take a little bit longer to implement.
1: Mm-hmm. So timelines are a real concern. And I know expense is also a real concern here because it is, you know, it can be more expensive to make more environmentally friendly packaging. So this is something Katie Davey also spoke to. She says these laws are just too expensive for an already expensive state.
3: This is all funded by producer fees, and that's going to directly translate to cost increases for Californians. The affordability crisis in California is real. There are a lot of views in the legislature where they're taking a fresh look at this program, and they're seeing the compliance costs and saying, this is not what we envisioned. We know that the people in our district are struggling to make ends meet, and this is going to make things worse.
1: So, Suzanne Rust, how do we prevent the increased cost of more environmentally friendly packaging from being passed down right to the consumer?
2: Yeah, it's a real pickle right now. There are concerns about that. But having said that, I've talked to economists and environmentalists who've sort of looked at this, and it's a movement of cost. So, you know, right now, like in California, you know, to get your curbside garbage picked up, all of our collection fees have just skyrocketed in the past few years. We're paying more and more to get our waste hauled. That number would go down with this program, right? And instead, some products may become more expensive. But like, I think what economists have been saying is it's sort of a wash. And over the long term, you know, 5-10 years from now, what actually happens is because the local governments are spending less money on cleaning everything up, because collection fees are going to go down, consumers will actually be saving more money. But, you know, there is this sort of immediate turn. I mean, another part of this law that was supposed to happen is that these product manufacturers are not supposed to sort of convert these changes and put them on the consumer. That's part of the law. But of course, if they're spending this much money to sort of redo everything, they have to get that money somewhere. So It probably will be consumers who are charged a bit more. How much that is, I think, is really debatable. And I know that numbers are flying around right now. But the government had looked at this before. And I think California's, and I could be wrong here, and somebody will probably call me out on it, but I think they're at the initial economic analysis was something like either $180 or $300 more per year per consumer, which is a really big deal right now as people are, you know, challenged by costs. But over time, they would actually see a net profit.
1: Huh. Okay. So, Suzanne and Kate, whenever there's talk of something that is going really wrong in the United States, it always makes me wonder, well, who is getting it right? You know, who's doing this differently? So, Belgium is an example. They've spent 3 decades building one of Europe's most successful recycling systems. And one of the basic ideas behind it is that recycling can't just be the consumer's job.
0: So, it's really a shared responsibility. And there needs to be a framework that enables that responsibility for each and everyone.
1: That's Valerie Brunnings. She's with the nonprofit Fost Plus, which manages the recycling system in Belgium. And since the 1990s, households there have used blue bags for things like cans, bottles, and drink cartons. But for years, only certain kinds of plastic could go inside of those bags, which means that a lot of it ended up in the trash. But then about 5 years ago, Belgium expanded what people could put in those blue bags.
0: From that moment onwards, consumers could put all plastic packaging, which is bags, trays, caps, all sorts of plastic packaging would be collected as well. And once you could collect it, we can sort and recycle it.
1: And then if someone puts the wrong stuff in their blue bag, Fost Plus leaves the bag on the curb with a little sticker on it explaining what needs to come out.
0: We have one sorting message in the entire country. Okay, admittingly, Belgium is not the biggest country, but it's one uniform sorting message. You can just put your sorted materials on the curb and we come collect it every week, every 2 weeks.
1: Belgium now recycles about 60% of its plastic packaging, more than anywhere else in Europe and a lot more than here in the United States. But putting more things in one bag only works if there's a system behind it that's capable of dealing with all that material. Belgium sorting centers separate what they get from those blue bags into 16 different streams. And they have contracts with companies who guarantee that they can turn those materials into new products.
0: So it's not a theoretical question. It's an effective reality on the field. And it's not just one plant, obviously. We have a number of partners, and it has to work with them. They will need to innovate to make sure that they can accept as much as possible. But obviously, the packaging industry has to make sure that whatever they put on the market is as compatible as possible as well.
1: That was Valerie Brunnings. She's with Fost Plus, which manages the recycling system in Belgium. And Suzanne Rust, as someone who covers the recycling system in California and looks at what happens nationally here, what jumped out to you about Belgium's different approach?
2: Yeah, I mean, you know, I'm old. I was born in the 1970s, but I remember when recycling came to my little neighborhood in New York, and we had, I think, four different bins. You put like paper in one, paper and cardboard in one, and I do think doing sorting at home makes a huge difference. It enables recyclers to be able to sort more effectively. I think that is really important, and I know it's been a real problem. Cities don't want to make consumers or taxpayers or residents do that because they feel like it's burdensome. But I don't know if it actually is. Nevertheless, there's that. So sort of instead of getting the mixed stream, doing the sorted stream. And also, again, it sort of sounds like what California is trying to do. If you are a manufacturer, making sure that whatever you are selling in the state or in Belgium can actually comply and be a part of this. I mean, it's one of these things where you kind of need individuals, you need the government, and you need the product manufacturers to work together. And it sounds like that's what California wants to do. It sounds like that's sort of what's happening in Belgium. And I suspect that's the way forward here, is if you get everybody involved.
1: Hmm. So Kate Bailey, Suzanne, they're saying we need all of the parties to work together. But is there too much onus on the consumer in the U.S. to get it right when it comes to recycling, and maybe not enough regulation on the plastic and packaging manufacturers? Or maybe we just need better sorting. Maybe the recycling piece of the puzzle needs to look different, where, you know, don't expect the consumer to put things into 16 different bins. Let them put it into one bin, and let's make these sorting centers far more robust.
4: Belgium and most of Europe and Canada have got the framework correct, where they have producers, the manufacturers paying into the system, and then they have a coordinated program. As Suzanne said, all of the players are at the table making the investment, designing the packaging, investing in infrastructure, figuring out sorting programs. That's what we need in the US. We need that fundamental framework and that harmonization. Sorting might look different in a big city like LA versus a small rural part of the US, but that's okay. We can have different programs. There's not going to be a one size fits all, but we need to have that fundamental structure of who's paying it, and are we coordinated across the state or across the country to move together toward recycling targets? So really good models for us in Europe and Canada to prove that we can do a lot better at plastics recycling. But I will say, we also don't need to look that far. There are great programs in US cities, and you know, everywhere I travel across the country, I see a city, I see an airport, I see a stadium, I see a university that has a great recycling program. So really, a part of it is just scaling up what we know works well across the country, funding it, and making it more efficient as a whole system.
1: Hmm. Well, given all of these pieces of the puzzle, the various parties that need to work together in concert, I don't want people leaving this conversation feeling like there's nothing that they individually can do, or that what they individually can do only has, you know, so much impact and might not be worth it. So a question for both of you as we end this is, you know, is there something that we can all be doing, we the consumer can all be doing today differently, that will actually make an impact? Suzanne, I'll start with you.
2: All right. Yeah, I'll just jump in. I mean, I've been reporting on plastic long enough I know when consumers decide that they want to have something recyclable or have something not contaminated, it's their money that will actually get producers to change. So when you go to the store, right, look for those products that actually have recyclable material that you can throw into your blue bin and know will, for the most part, be recycled. It's just making that decision and that does make a difference. Yep.
1: And Kate Bailey, a quick answer from you.
4: Two things. Keep recycling. We need and can recycle more of your plastic bottles and containers every day. And speak up. Tell your local government, your state legislators, recycling is important to you and you want a better program.
1: And I'm just going to throw it out there. The first R of the R's of recycling is reduce. So maybe some of this comes down to not buying as much plastic in the first place. But a lot more to discuss. We have to leave it there. Suzanne Rust, environmental reporter for the Los Angeles Times, thank you.
2: Thank you.
1: Kate Bailey with the Association of Plastic Recyclers, thank you.
4: Thanks so much, Amory.
1: I'm Amory Sievertson. This is On Point.
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7: Poaching, trafficking, declining biodiversity. I'm talking about ladybugs. Native ladybug species are becoming more of a rare sight.
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7: 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That's on the next On Point.
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12: Welcome to The Middle. I'm Jeremy Hobson. Democracy runs on trust. Trust in local government, in state government, in the Supreme Court, in health guidance, police orders, schools, and the media. But that trust is fraying. Americans, especially younger ones, are losing faith in the institutions meant to serve them, while trust in government now sits at a record low, just 17% in a recent poll. So which institutions still earn your trust and why? Joining us this hour, former U.S. Senator Heidi Heitkamp, a Democrat, and conservative political analyst Yuval Levin, Director of Social, Cultural, and Constitutional Studies at the American Enterprise Institute. This show was previously recorded, so we're not taking any more live calls, but you can leave a message at 844-4-MIDDLE. Stay right there. The Middle starts right after the news.
13: Live from NPR News in Washington, I'm Dan Ronan. President Trump Thursday signed an executive order that he said will rename Lake Ontario as Lake America in the United States. The president had floated the idea of a name change as trade negotiations with Canada broke down last week, and the U.S. and Canada are now imposing tariffs on products that cross the border. Trump said he signed the order because he claims Canada is an unreliable trading partner.
14: We deal with a lot of people. People oftentimes, they'll ask me, who's the worst to deal with on trade? And I said, that's easy, Canada. They are the worst to treat, and they feel entitled, and just we can't have that.
13: Canada's Prime Minister Mark Carney and other Canadian officials are rejecting the call to rename Lake Ontario, noting that the name goes back at least 400 years, predating the U.S. Declaration of Independence and the Canadian Confederation. Qatar's Prime Minister made a visit to Iran Thursday, following stops there this week by officials from Pakistan and Oman. Mediators are trying to restart the peace talks with Washington after economic pressure to isolate Iran began. NPR's Aya Bertrana reports.
15: Qatar says its Prime Minister Sheikh Mohammed Al Thani met with Iran's president and its lead negotiator to discuss the necessity of resuming the diplomatic track and avoiding further escalation. And just before the visit to Iran, Al Thani spoke with Gulf Arab counterparts. Qatari analyst Rashid Al-Mohannadi explains.
16: I would read that as coordination and consolidation of positions before conducting the visit.
15: He says that includes pressuring Iran to come back to the negotiating table and reopening the Strait of Hormuz. Data shared with NPR by research firm ICIS shows Iran's closure of the strait slashed Qatar's gas exports from more than 500 shipments between March and August of last year to just 18 this year. During the war, Iranian missiles damaged a sprawling U.S. airbase in Qatar and the country's natural gas refinery. Aya Boltraoui, NPR News, Dubai.
13: NPR's Greg Myrie reports that President Trump is offering assurances that Russia will not wage an occupation against a NATO country.
17: President Trump was asked if President Putin might be considering additional military action in Europe.
14: I've had good talks with him. He's not going to be attacking a NATO territory.
17: CIA Director John Ratcliffe made an unannounced trip to Moscow on Tuesday, igniting speculation about the reason for his visit. The CIA has declined to comment. However, a U.S. official said Ratcliffe warned Russia against attacking NATO countries. The CIA chief also told the Russians the U.S. has conclusive evidence Russia is providing intelligence to Iran. The U.S. official was not authorized to discuss the matter publicly and spoke on condition of anonymity. Greg Myrie, NPR News, Washington.
13: And from Washington, this is NPR. Life on the moon seems unlikely with harsh conditions like extreme temperatures and solar radiation. But researchers at NASA and the University of Maryland say new evidence shows microbes from Earth can survive on the moon. Scott Massioni from member station WYPR reports.
18: University of Maryland researchers studied environments on the moon and then tried to see if Earth-borne microbes would be able to handle the conditions. The answer was yes if the bacteria and fungi were in pockets of shadow that protected them from lethal radiation. Now with NASA plans underway to get humans back on the moon by 2028, Stefano Bertone, a scientist who worked on the study, says they'll need to be careful.
19: We want to preserve the scientific record that the moon represents and that we don't want to contaminate the moon and just assume that everything will reset.
18: Bertone says NASA may need to consider how it collects samples to reduce contamination. For NPR News, I'm Scott Massioni in Baltimore.
13: Three journalists who were fired last week from the military news outlet Stars and Stripes Thursday filed a federal lawsuit accusing Defense Secretary Pete Hegseth and the Pentagon of violating their First Amendment rights to free speech and to speak out against government interference in their work. The Defense Department, which partially funds the news agency, had been publishing on a continuing basis since World War I. It is editorially independent of the military. The lawsuit claims the three were fired because of their reporting about the deteriorating conditions aboard the USS Abraham Lincoln. I'm Dan Ronan, NPR News in Washington.
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21: Back in 1958, 73% of people trusted the federal government to do the right thing at least most of the time. Now that number is 17%. Welcome to The Middle. I'm Jeremy Hobson along with our DJ Tolliver. And Tolliver, if I were to ask you which institution you trust still, what would you say?
0: I would say the Department of Transportation, okay, all I want for Christmas is some brand new trains, okay? I can't afford to go to Japan this year.
3: Right, because you still don't drive. So you got to have, the Department of Transportation has to work
0: for
3: you.
0: Keep telling people this.
3: Of course, that is an important part of the federal government. Overall, trust is at or near historic lows for institutions, including the criminal justice system, organized religion, the Supreme Court, the media. But the thing is, democracy is built on trust. You've got to be able to trust officials in an emergency or the warning label on your food, or that you can have your case tried in a court of law and you will get fair treatment. And according to the polls, that trust is at or near historic lows. So we want to know which institutions still earn your trust. You can call us at 844-4MIDDLE. That is 844-464-3353, or go to listentothemiddle.com. But first, to your voicemails from last week's show about whether or not America has a gambling problem. 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
22: Hi, Aaron Winger, Mitchell, South Dakota. 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
23: My name is Nico. I'm calling from Seattle, Washington. We should really focus on the actual video game in-game currency systems, which really sets kids up to actually gamble in video games. 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
24: My name's Caleb from Illinois. I'm a younger man, and I see it a lot amongst my peers. 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
3: And joining us this hour, former Senator Heidi Heitkamp, a Democrat who represented North Dakota. Senator Heitkamp, welcome.
25: Thank you so much for having me.
3: And conservative political analyst Yuval Levin is also with us, Director of Social, Cultural, and Constitutional Studies at the American Enterprise Institute. Yuval, great to have you on as well.
26: Thanks very much.
3: And Yuval, I know you have thought a lot about this particular issue. What do you think is going on? Why is trust so low among all kinds of institutions in this country?
26: Yeah, it is really an extraordinary fact. It's maybe the most thoroughly demonstrated fact in American public opinion by now. And the striking thing about it is how broad it is. You can offer an explanation for why trust is declining in any particular institution, you know, one failure or another of the financial system, of the intelligence agencies, of whatever you might point to. But trust in everything has fallen now over about half a century. I think there are actually a couple of things to keep an eye on. The first thing to notice is that trust was exceptionally high in the middle of the 20th century, unusually so for the United States. I think that the idea that Americans have a lot of confidence in their elites was a reality after the Second World War in a way that it had never been before and has not been since. And that is important to see. But the acceleration of mistrust, I think, has a lot to do with the way in which various of our institutions have lost the sense of how it is you build public trust and have become, in a way, a kind of set of platforms for the people inside them to build their own brands, to build their own following, rather than to serve an institutional purpose. And I think you see that across a range of American institutions, and it's led a lot of Americans to worry that they're not trustworthy.
3: Well, and in fact, the recent high in trust, at least in the federal government, was right after the 9/11 attacks, but it has been going down ever since then. Senator, what do you think about that? What do you think is the reason that people are losing faith in so many institutions?
25: I think it's a couple things. Number one, politicians build mistrust in institutions to basically leverage political power. And so we're fed a steady barrage of they're bad, we're good. Then when the next guy takes over, they're bad, we're good, and people just throw up their hands. But trust, a lot of trust is built on faith. And I think a lot of people have walked away saying, I don't need to trust institutions. I'm going to trust myself to make these decisions. And so it's oddly, I'm interested, AEI, famously almost libertarian, but I think that there is this attitude that I can do it on my own. You think about medical professionals. During COVID, for the first time, people were basically saying, I'm not going to listen to my doctor about getting a vaccine, when before that would never have happened. And so I think we've earned a little bit of it by creating an atmosphere of distrust. I think people tend to think that I have access to more information and I'm going to trust myself. And I think trust has always been faith-based, and I don't mean that in a spiritual sense, but right. You have to have faith. I'd tell a story about Barbara Mikulski. Barbara Mikulski, you know, famously long-term senator from Maryland, right. She tells a story about how her mother and dad invested in a grocery store during the Depression in Baltimore. And she once asked him, why did you do that? I mean, that's kind of a crazy thing in middle of the Great Depression. They said, because Franklin Roosevelt told us it was going to get better, and we believed him. Who today, if a politician told them it's going to get better, would believe them and they would invest their life savings in a business?
3: And to your point about politicians that are actively eroding trust, President Trump has done that in terms of calling the media the enemy of the people, in terms of casting doubt on the, you know, election, saying it was stolen from him in 2020. Do you think that some politicians have an incentive for political purposes to erode trust? It's actually good for them politically to do that.
26: Yeah, and I think there's a particular mode in which that happens, which is that people inside our institutions, especially our political institutions, but you see it across American life now, people who are insiders want to behave as though they're outsiders. And so they want power without responsibility, and they want to stand there and say, well, you wouldn't believe what happens in this place. And you want to say to them, well, you know, you've been a member of Congress for 25 years. Maybe you are what happens in this place. But nobody wants to say us, we, when we talk about our institutions. And so, yeah, absolutely. We have the current president of the United States talking about the government as if it's somebody else, right? And not his own responsibility. And I think we see that in Congress from both parties. We see that across our political life. There's always a desire to be the outsider. That's a position of strength in American culture. And the trouble is, institutional responsibility involves being the insider. It involves taking ownership and using the authority you have in a way that shows that you're responsible for it. Now, I think some people have lost the trust of the public by doing more than their job requires, right? We lost some trust in public health because public health professionals were playing politics, and it just seemed to us like they were not speaking from their professional expertise, but were trying to use that position to advance something else. That happens in corporate America all the time. That happens in the academy all the time. That happens in American religious life now, too, where people use institutional positions to play a role in our national political culture or build a following for themselves, rather than allow institutional responsibility to shape them and constrain them. Ultimately, you know, we're talking about trusting institutions. Why would you trust an institution? You would trust an institution because it seems to form the people inside it to be trustworthy as they carry out an important purpose. And the way that it does that, I think, is a combination of competence and restraint. That's who you trust. You trust somebody who knows what they're doing, but also has limits. And I think that that second part, showing restraint, is especially what we've lost in American public life, the sense that this person with power, there are things they would not do. There are things they would not claim. And when it doesn't seem like people have those constraints anymore, they become very hard to trust.
3: Well, let me ask you this, Senator Heitkamp. Do you think that there's anything, let's just look at this positively for a second. Do you think that there's something good about a lack of trust in the sense that people want to hold these institutions accountable? They, you know, we shouldn't just say yes to anything that the, you know, the church or big business or, you know, the higher education institution or the government tells us.
25: Well, I think when you take a look at kind of baseline factual, think that everybody now seems to accept their own base facts. And that factual disconnect is very, very dangerous. I'm saying, you know, trust but verify. I mean, that's long been the saying. You should trust, but you should also verify. Now, when we go to verify, everybody has a different set of facts because their facts are opinion-based. And, you know, this is incredibly dangerous, but it is fed. We feed the public a constant diet of don't trust. Don't listen to what this person's saying. Don't listen to what that person's saying. Listen to what I'm saying. And I have to agree. I think that we overpromise. Institutions overpromise, and when they don't deliver, that reduces trust. And you know, we I'd be curious about the reaction to this. I think that the time of the greatest trust is when the threat is external. When the threat is internal, it gets very complicated when we don't trust basic facts and basic institutions. And I think that's where we are right now.
3: I'm just going to ask you each for just one answer to this. Is there an instance, before we get to the callers telling us this, but Yuval, an institution that you trust?
26: Yeah, for me, it's the ones that are close to home. I'm a member of a religious community. I'm Jewish, and I trust our congregation. I trust my neighbors. Okay. And I think you'd find that many Americans say what they trust most are the institutions where they can relate to people interpersonally and they know people.
3: I'm going to ask you after the break, Senator Heitkamp, because Tolliver, you know, trust, as we've heard, is very important when it comes to public health. And the nation's top health official, Robert F. Kennedy Jr., has faced a lot of criticism for eroding that trust by casting doubt on the efficacy of vaccines.
0: That's right. Here's Oregon Senator Ron Wyden, a Democrat, criticizing Kennedy in a hearing after Kennedy fired the CDC's vaccine advisory panel.
1: You fired all 17 committee members who are respected scientists and doctors. You replaced them with non-experts, vaccine skeptics, and conspiracy theorists. As a result, this critical advisory panel has lost scientific credibility. After years, colleagues, we spend so much time not looking at this as Democrats and Republicans, but as good science and scientific, you know, credibility. And now the American Academy of Pediatrics has warned that the committee is being politicized at the expense of children's health.
3: By the way, just the other day, Pennsylvania's health department announced that two unvaccinated people died of measles, the first time that's happened in 35 years. The governor of the state said Kennedy's rhetoric wasn't helping. Kennedy responded saying perhaps the measles deaths were fabricated. Tolliver, what are we listening to here
25: as
3: we go to break?
25: You wonder why people don't trust.
0: Yeah. We can clear the air with some Dolly Parton. Okay.
25: Yeah, isn't that the
0: Dolly
25: truth?
0: With In the Ghetto.
25: Hey, we all trust Dolly.
0: Exactly.
26: Yes.
25: And that's why the whole society today is brokenhearted, because
3: let's
25: she
3: hear
25: might
3: we'll
25: be the last person we trusted.
3: We'll Absolutely. Be right back on The Middle.
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3: This is The Middle. I'm Jeremy Hobson. If you're just tuning in, The Middle is a national call-in show. We're focused on elevating voices from the middle, geographically, politically, philosophically, or maybe you just want to meet in the middle. This hour, we're asking which institutions still earn your trust. Tolliver, again, how can people reach us?
0: Just call 8444-MIDDLE. That's 844-464-3353. You can also write to us at listentothemiddle.com.
3: I'm joined by former North Dakota Senator Heidi Heitkamp and political analyst Yuval Levin at the American Enterprise Institute. And before we get to the phone, Senator Heitkamp, I was going to give you an opportunity to tell us an institution that you still trust.
25: You know, I have my trusted sources for data and information. I think the Fed does a great job, whether it's the Fed out of St. Louis or the Fed out of New York. I use their data all the time. Kaiser Family Foundation for healthcare data. And so I don't go to sources, you know, that are politicized. I go to sources that I trust. And, you know, obviously you trust your neighbors. I have a township government. It is as pure democracy as you can possibly imagine. That's who governs my community. And you know, I trust I trust the Pope. I'm Catholic. And I don't, you know, I share a lot of his views. I don't share some of his views, but yet I believe that he is a good person who's trying to do right in the world. And so it's interesting because I think the people we tend to trust tend to be people that we think have good motivation and are not trying to hoodwink you.
3: You know, I was just thinking, I trust ATMs because they never give me the wrong amount of money. They never give me an extra 20, ever. It's always, they just get it right. I don't know why. Okay, let's go to Francisco, who's calling in from Denver, Colorado. Francisco, which institution do you trust, or do you trust institutions?
5: Yeah, I do. I trust the DOJ. I know that's a very unpopular opinion nowadays, but there's a lot of safeguards, a lot of checks and balances that prevent them from abusing their power. And I know that the president has some things to say against them and some things to say for them, but overall the morality of people is, I want to say, good. People don't, you know, and regardless of what religion or what you believe in, you still want to do good. It's not like, you know, I used to think as a kid, oh, you know, if you go to the Middle East, you got to watch out because, you know, if you don't cover your head, they're going to do something to you. And it's like, you know, if you're a woman, right? But the reality of it is, like, nobody is, like, on alert out there. And I've been out there with my wife, and, you know, people are not, they're not just, you know, looking to see if there's a woman out there without her head covering so that they could stone her or something.
3: So you feel like you would be treated fairly by the Department of by the criminal justice system is what you're saying?
5: Yeah. And they can always overrule, right? Like, I mean, it is a lengthy process. You got to go through all the motions and whatever that is. But at the end of the day, America has a really good system of checks and balances. And if you think that, you know, there's talks about dictatorship going on now, and it's like, yeah, but there's constant courts being, you know, they overrule the president.
3: Yeah, a lot of checks and balances. So let me take that to our guests, because Senator Heitkamp, you were the attorney general of the state of North Dakota before you were a senator. What do you think about that? It's kind of interesting that the first call that we put on the air is somebody who trusts the Department of Justice.
25: Well, I don't. I've watched the kinds of indictments, whether it's Jim Comey, whether it is, in fact, some guy who just puts his hand in the water at the reflecting pool. Now, that's not everyone, and I think, but I think that those very high-profile examples are the reasons why we don't trust, and maybe there is a lot of trustworthy behavior going on at DOJ, but the high-profile things that we see seem retaliatory, they seem inappropriate. You take a look at ICE, you take a look, I mean, the kind of federal, the hit that the federal law enforcement agencies that used to be some of the most trusted entities in law enforcement, and I can speak to some authority on this, you know, people now are saying, no, they're all corrupt and they're out to get people and making decisions based on race and based on politics.
3: Well, Yuval, what do you think? Do you trust the justice system, the courts?
26: Well, let me pick up on something that caller said, which I think is very important, which is that we have to approach our society by recognizing that the vast majority of people in our country are doing what they take to be the right thing. And this is true in Washington, too. It's one of the hardest things to explain to people who don't operate close to our system of government, as Senator Heitkamp, of course, has done much closer than I have, that the vast majority of people do not get out of bed in the morning to harm somebody else. They believe they are doing the right thing. Whether you agree or not, maybe they're wrong, but they believe they're doing the right thing. And to understand their motivations, you have to begin from that place that says, how do they understand this to be the right thing to do? Mm-hmm. Now, there are exceptions, and those exceptions deserve mistrust. And I think that the public's confidence in the justice system has suffered as the justice system has been abused. And I think we've seen that now in a number of administrations, and frankly, more in this one than ever in my lifetime. Mm. And we have to take that seriously precisely because it can undermine the public's confidence in a system that can only work if the public does believe in it. I would say I have great confidence in the courts. my confidence in the Department of Justice has been diminished some in recent years.
25: Can I just offer one observation about trust? We all get on the highway. We're going 65 miles an hour, passing each other within feet of each other. But yet we trust. I mean, we do it every day. You know, think of the kind of trust that goes into getting on the highway and going 75 miles an hour passing each other.
26: This is actually really something to appreciate about the United States. We're in practice a very high trust society, right? When you buy things online, you're paying somebody for something you haven't gotten yet. You're confident they're going to send it to you. You're confident it'll be left on your door. Most likely, it'll be there when you get home. We should not underestimate how significant that is. It's actually very hard to pull off systems like this in societies that are genuinely low-trust societies.
3: Yeah.
26: The United States, I think Americans trust each other more than they say. We do incline to say we've lost trust in everything and everybody. But as Senator Heitkamp says, the way in which we live our day-to-day life is full of trust and confidence. We believe it.
25: And on whether you're going to get something, you trust that if you don't get it, there's going to be recourse, that you have some way to enforce the commercial rules.
3: I'm just still surprised that you said that you only have to go 65 miles an hour in the state of North Dakota. It must be at least 75 there.
25: No, but I'm talking about the interstate. You know, interstate, you've got four lanes. I'm talking about two-lane roads where you're literally passing each other within feet.
3: Let's see what Diane in Rockford, Illinois, has to say about an institution that she trusts.
6: Yes, there are basically two professions that I trust implicitly. Farmers and firefighters and paramedics. Those are considered institutions, those professions.
3: And why do you have that trust in farmers, firefighters, and paramedics?
6: Well, because food, they put food on the table for all of us, and I think they do a great job. And firefighters and paramedics, they're there for emergencies, fires, when people get hurt in their homes. To me, those two professions are trustworthy.
3: Yeah. Well, thank you for that call, Diane. Senator, what do you think about that? It's true. We all have to trust the firefighters and the paramedics and the farmers, I guess, too.
25: Yeah, and think about this. So I hate all of this geoengineering stuff. I just am uncomfortable with it. But now I have pancreatic cancer, and I'm like, bring it on. I want to see what you can do to cure the disease that I have. And so part of that is based on you trust when you need. And abstract, I think it's harder for people to trust if it's not an essential service. And again, you don't see politicians out there beating up on farmers or beating up on firefighters.
3: Yeah.
25: It wouldn't be very politically popular. I used to tease that when I ran for governor, I lost. And I said, I was a member of two occupations. I was a lawyer and a politician. I said, if I had been a nurse, I might have won, because nurses are some of the most trusted folks in occupational trust.
3: Yeah. And when you're
26: one striking thing about the public opinion surveys on this question is that the one national institution that is more trusted now than a generation ago and two generations ago is the U.S. military. And I think that's worth seeing, too. Gallup has asked the same question of people since 1974 about trust, and only the United States military, of all the more than 40 institutions they ask about, is more trusted today than in 1974. And I think a lot of that has to do with the sense that the military makes the people within it trustworthy. It invests itself in that work.
3: And the police, by the way, also rank pretty high in that Gallup survey. And interestingly, on the military, it gets a much higher numbers for trust among older Americans than it does among younger Americans, which I still I don't know why that is, but that is something I noticed in that survey.
25: 74 might have been a little difficult year. It was post-Vietnam right away. So
26: absolutely,
25: I think
26: right.
25: you take a look at kind of what is the geopolitical situation at the time.
3: We have an entirely full number of calls on the lines right now, but I want to just go to Tolliver quickly about what's coming in online at listentothemiddle.com.
0: Yeah, Brian in Largo, Florida says, the institutions are trustworthy. It's those people in the current administration that are running those institutions that are destroying trust in them. John in Philly says, almost daily I hear from another institution that's supposed to be so impartial and subjective, journalists in their reporting, talking about conservative or liberal or Democrat or Republican judges. I want to still trust in our courts, but today's reality and reporting makes me angry. And finally, Julie in St. Louis says, in all caps, the only institution I trust is my local public library, and I'm not kidding.
3: Wow. Okay. Well, that's a good one. Courtney is in Salt Lake City, Utah. Courtney, what about you? Which institution do you trust?
7: Hi. I think that last comment about the public library really hits home a little bit about what I was going to say. I really trust cultural institutions, though. I know that they can be co-opted for certain historical narratives, but the Smithsonian's archive, the Library of Congress, or public libraries, other state museums and such, they're still here doing the good work of educating the public and keeping their doors open and being, I mean, in general, more apolitical, except for in the last 2 years. I would say that, you know, I think somebody else pointed out that the thing is that our institutions, I think, are strong, but I wish we had a way to get politics out of how we decide who runs them and how to appoint Supreme Court justices. I wish it would be more bipartisan these days. You know, I know it may have used to be, but, like, make it a supermajority. Two-thirds of Congress or the Senate have to approve of somebody to get them as a cabinet appointee. I don't know. That seems completely impossible now, but it seems like it's a way to build trust that that person's representing more than just the current party in power.
3: Very interesting point, Courtney. Let me ask you, Yuval, because the cultural institutions have actually come into the news, as you said, in the last couple of years. Trump has gone after people that run the Smithsonian and different museums, and obviously the Kennedy Center, which was briefly the Trump and Kennedy Center. What do you think about that, about the president taking such an interest in these cultural institutions? Is that about eroding trust in these institutions?
26: Well, look, I think there's a way that some of our cultural institutions allowed themselves to be politicized over a long period of time. I don't think that justifies the president then further politicizing them by really turning them into a political football and using powers that I think, frankly, are constitutionally very questionable over these institutions. But there's no doubt that they've also undermined their own capacity to build and sustain public trust by engaging in politics. There has to be restraint in institutions that are not fundamentally political. The people inside them have to resist the urge to use the position they have to advance political causes. I think that's ultimately the only way to sustain these institutions as trustworthy in a polarized time.
25: I would like to comment that,
3: go ahead.
25: You know, we've always had this problem, but this problem is on steroids now. You know, telling you, we don't want you to talk about slavery. We don't want you to talk about what happened with indigenous people. We're going to change. If we don't like the Bureau of Labor Statistics and what they're saying, we're going to change the leadership there. And that has eroded. I mean, you know, so yes, I think there's always been this inclination. People have bias. They see their jobs through a form of bias. It has gotten so much worse in the last 2 years.
26: Let me just affirm one thing there. The attack on data sources, on federal data sources, is an enormous problem. There has to be a reliable set of sources of information, just fundamental data. We're not asking for opinions about the economy. We're asking for facts and figures. The idea that that becomes politicized is a real threat to our capacity to govern ourselves.
25: And think about this, that when the New York Fed went out and did their study on tariffs, that the head of the Economic Council in the White House basically said they should be investigated.
3: I'm going to squeeze in...
25: These are economists giving you numbers.
3: I'm going to squeeze in Aaron in New Orleans, Louisiana here quickly. Aaron, what about you? What institution do you trust?
8: Hello, I trust NASA and I trust NOAA. I think that they're mainly science-based, mainly fact-based, and I think that they do a lot of good work. If I could just address one thing that was said earlier about Trump has said that the media was the enemy of the people. I think that the media gets a very low trust rating because they always want to investigate Donald Trump and his family, but they never want to investigate Kamala Harris. They never want to investigate Kamala Harris's husband or her family members. It's only Donald Trump and his family. So it just seems like the media isn't very credible when it comes to their investigations.
3: Okay, interesting. But you do trust NASA and NOAA, which obviously when you live in Hurricane Alley, that's an important institution, a couple of institutions to keep an eye on. Aaron, thank you very much for that. Can I point out that they
25: did investigate Senator Hunter Biden?
3: The famous laptop. Yeah. Well, and it also depends on which media organization you're looking at, because you could probably look at one that's only investigating Trump, and then you could look at another one that's only investigating the Democrats. So it kind of depends. We don't have so many in this country that are left that would look equally at both sides of the political spectrum. Tolliver, it is hard to talk about American institutions without talking about the Supreme Court, which has come up a little bit here. And in recent years, many have questioned whether it is still ruling impartially.
0: Right. Chief Justice John Roberts addressed those concerns directly in a public appearance last year, defending the importance of an independent judiciary.
9: The only real political science innovation in our Constitution is the establishment of an independent judiciary. That innovation doesn't work if it's not, the judiciary is not independent. Its job is to obviously decide cases, but in the course of that, check the excesses of Congress or of the judiciary is not independent. Its job is to obviously decide cases, but in the course of that, check

0: Good evening, and thanks for joining us for The Middle. This is KJZZ 91.5, on air, online, and on your phone. There's more just ahead.
1: After 7 years, musician Sarah Bareilles is back with a brand new album called Good Grief. 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She'll tell you what she's learned about hope after loss. That's coming up on Q from CBC.
0: That interview with Sarah Bareilles is coming up on Q tonight at 10. That's part of the Evening Conversations on KJZZ 91.5.
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3: This is The Middle. I'm Jeremy Hobson. This hour we're asking about the institutions that still earn your trust, maybe a government institution, maybe the church, maybe some media organization or an educational institution. I am joined by political analyst Yuval Levin and former Senator Heidi Heitkamp. You can call us at 844-4MIDDLE. That's 844-464-3353, or go to listentothemiddle.com. And before we get back to the phones, Yuval, what do you think about what John Roberts said there about the independence of the courts being very important? And do you think that the Supreme Court is acting in a way that feels independent right now?
4: Well, first of all, I think he's right that it's absolutely essential that we have an independent judiciary as a check on majority power and as a protection that the laws are followed through and the Constitution is put into effect as it's written. And I think that on the whole, the federal courts have acted in an exemplary way in the last few years. They have retained their independence. There is disagreement within the federal judiciary, but it is expressed in arguments with facts. It is expressed in ways that where people of different views take each other seriously. I think this Supreme Court has done a tremendous job of striking the right balance, restraining presidential power where it is excessive, but allowing presidential actions to proceed where they're within constitutional bounds. I don't agree with absolutely every decision they made, though I'll say I agree with most, but it seems to me that they have exercised their power with a tremendous amount of independence at a time when that is not easy to do and not always popular.
3: Senator?
5: Well, I actually think that they aren't politicized. I think that they have a conservative or a liberal bias, and they bring that bias and that attitude and how they look at and read the law. But I don't think they feel like they have to rule in favor. I mean, they have lifetime appointments. But I will tell you, if John Roberts would be listening, I would say, you want to restore people's faith in the court, get rid of outside payments to the court. No honorarium, no special book deals, no going on hunting trips with people who have litigation in front of the court. There is an appearance of impropriety that is driving a lot of kind of legitimate concern about the court. And, you know, I interviewed three Supreme Court justices, one that didn't make it. And I asked him every one of those questions, are you willing to go to that court and reform the ethics system? And so I think what I would say is you want people to trust you, bring back some ethics and some restraints on what people can do.
4: You know, Jeremy, I agree that the appearance can be a problem, but I would say there's not one case I can think of where one justice seems to have decided that case in a way that's not simple.

0: in line with his or her judicial philosophy, long expressed views. And it's true that some of them have accepted gifts that I think were not wise, but has Justice Thomas made a decision that you can't explain in terms of his views, or is Justice Kagan, because she went on some golf trip, decided something in a way that I would not have otherwise expected her to? I really don't think I can think of any case where that's happened.
1: But we are talking about trust.
0: Yeah, no,
1: and an appearance of impropriety leads to a lack of trust. And for the first time in a long time, the court is underwater in terms of how people look at the court. And the ethics issues, I think, have driven a lot of that mistrust.
2: Okay, let's go to Isaac, who's calling in from Indian Land, South Carolina. Isaac, what about you? Which institutions do you trust?
3: Good evening. I've actually had the privilege of working with these two institutions, MSHA and the TVA. These are two institutions that serve the world in such an amazing way.
2: The TVA and the Tennessee Valley Authority. What's the first one that you mentioned?
3: MSHA, which is the
2: that?
3: Mining. It's the OSHA equivalent, but specific to the mining industry.
2: Mm.
3: It holds different standards that are very specific to mining. But a lot of the innovations that it has done in its tenure and its progression has saved thousands of lives.
2: Mm.
3: But TVA is really the one to speak for, man. You know, what they do with the dams controlling water, what they provide for the East Coast, but the interior navigable waterway, the commodities that move coal, pig iron, military goods, space shuttle. I used to work on the Kentucky Lock and used to see this every day.
2: Mm.
3: And it works beautifully, and it provides great safety and security and electricity for a lot.
2: Yeah,
3: a lot.
2: Isaac, let me just ask you
3: country.
2: One question while we have you here. Is there an institution that you don't trust?
3: Ooh. Pretty much anyone that has influence, direct influence, by, unfortunately, our administration. Senator, I'm speaking to you directly. A lot of people in our elected offices of service forget that that's what they're there for. It's not about personal gain, and anyone who's there for that should leave this job and position of service.
2: Well, I'll tell our listeners that can't see Senator Heidkamp that she was nodding as you said that. Senator, I'll let you respond there.
1: Yeah, I mean, I think that when people in elected office go into the office and they're, you know, everybody can see their financial records, and 6 years later when they come out, you know, they have now made millions and millions of dollars. People go, well, clearly there's something wrong here. If they're only getting paid $174,000 a year, how did this happen? And I think, you know, when you look at it, and I think before we were talking about whether people are motivated, with appropriate motivation, I'm not so sure that Congress is. I mean, I think that right now, what you see is so many people who are motivated by power, they're motivated by ego, they're not motivated to get the job done. And you know what? If they were, the job would be getting done.
2: Hmm.
1: And so that's a, you know, people believe what you see, and what you see is stalemate and unwillingness to compromise on both sides, and a belief that I'm right and I,
2: yeah,
1: you know, I'm going to make my base happy without doing the job. No better example right now than what's happening with Social Security. We should be fixing that right now before we go into crisis, and you know, it's not going to get fixed. It'll probably be deficit funded, and that is a really bad deal.
2: Well, the biggest group in terms of mistrust right now is the young. And so we have a 20-year-old calling in from Minneapolis, Minnesota right now. Amelia is with us. Amelia, what about you? How do you feel about institutions? Do you trust any?
4: Yeah, so I'm 20 years old, and I've been aware for 15 years of my life. I don't trust any institution because at this point, they haven't given us any reason to. Like mentioned previously, if these institutions were working, if we are fixing Social Security, if we are fixing infrastructure, like, I would buy it, I would believe it. But at this point, we're seeing institutions fail us over and over and over again, and bend to a presidency and lack a like fundamental backbone. So I have no reason to trust any institution around me when historically, all of my life, my 20 years of living, they have failed the American people over and over again.
2: Do you trust any media organizations, or where do you get your news about what's happening from?
4: You know, I'm a young 20-something in a liberal city, so I'm a fan of NPR, obviously, but I'm also aware that news and media sell by causing division. I think that big news corporations like Fox, like CNN, make their money like based off pushing us against each other. So it's really difficult to buy a corporation news when it's a corporation first and journalism second.
2: Yeah. Amelia, thank you very much for that call. Yuval, I'm so glad we heard from a 20-year-old there. Yeah. Because, I mean, this is also a generation that, you know, 5 years ago was in school when COVID was happening, which I think it was probably harder for them than anybody in many ways. But what do you think about that, what you just heard
0: from
2: Amelia?
0: Completely agree that that's part of the story here. I would say she said two things very well, but these two things are in some tension with each other, which is, on the one hand, she doesn't trust the information she gets. And on the other hand, based on that information, she thinks she shouldn't trust any institution. And that's because all of our institutions essentially tell the public to mistrust. Everybody in positions of authority in American life now is telling Americans not to trust everybody else. Some of that is justified. Much of it is not. I mean, I think if you think about the prior listener who called in and mentioned the TVA and the regulators of minds, there's a lot to mistrust about American government, but there's also a lot that works in our society because we have institutions that do facilitate an incredibly functional, incredibly complicated society. You know, I flew yesterday from Florida to Washington. It was nothing, right? It happens. It's the easiest thing in the world. On the plane, I thought to myself, there's 3 million people flying today in the United States. That happens every single day. And that is, it's done so incredibly safely and efficiently and effectively. And once in a while, we can take a break from complaining about what's wrong. It really is wrong. I'm not suggesting there aren't problems. But once in a while, we should also notice how incredibly functional and effective this very complicated, very dynamic, very diverse, very messy society is. There are things that work. There are reasons to trust. We have to see those too. But we have to build on them. And I think nobody in our public life has the incentive to make that case to the public and to build on what is working. And I do think the incentives that confront our politicians are misaligned in such a way that people do enter politics too often for the wrong reasons, as Senator Heitkamp pointed out. I think that there is every reason now, if you're in a position of power, to make the case that nothing works and we should only complain. So I think while we think about our problems, we should also look around, take some notice of how well this society works on the whole, and start from that and try to build on what is good before we tell people in their 20s who are well-intentioned and very intelligent that they shouldn't trust anything or anybody.
2: Well, and by the way, go ahead.
5: A couple of our callers have highlighted the National Park Service and the National Weather Service as some of the most trustworthy institutions. So I want to give them some love as well.
2: Yeah. Although the weather app on my phone, I'm not so
1: experiencing
2: happy with right
1: now. A lot of love right now. I mean, given the shortage of, so you see a lot of, you know, people used to not having to deal with garbage cans, and they're overflowing because they're understaffed. Mm-hmm. But I think one thing that she said that is absolutely spot on, she hasn't seen that her government, and by that I think, you know, the policymakers, not the people who are implementing great programs, putting electrons in the wire, making the trains run on time. That's a different deal than seeing policymakers that are establishing policy for her so that she can live a good life in her 40s and 50s. She didn't see them doing what they need to do. And I think that's a big part of the lack of trust. Nothing is getting done that seems to be important for the future of this country.
2: Let me go to Isaac, who's calling in from Salt Lake City. Isaac, what about you? What institution do you trust?
6: Hi, I trust Costco.
5: Those hot dogs.
2: Tell me more. Why do you trust Costco so much?
6: I always kind of rely on them. They always got 150 hot dog. They're never like conniving or scheming like other places I go to. I I don't got to worry about the prices being different. I just show up and it's what I need and I leave and that's great.
2: Don't they have a rule at Costco, I think, where nothing can be marked up more than a certain amount, a certain percentage. So it always has to be like, you know, you're never paying too much at Costco.
6: Mm-hmm. I don't know why it ain't like that everybody else.
2: Right. Right. Exactly. Not at Whole Foods. That's for sure. Isaac, thank you very much for that. Let me go to one more here. Robert is in Modesto, California. Robert, what about you?
7: Hi. Okay. So I would say I also trust in Costco, but I was going to say I trust in philosophy. I think we've lost our seriousness for that discipline. I mean, it's reality, truth, and ethics. What do we need more? And I would say cynically, if you're growing up with less money, and I think more and more people are growing up with less and less, you can rely on the free market with all its warts, all the money, prosper in this country, right? But I think the free market has tied a noose around its neck in terms of AI. I hate to bring it up, but I really think that it's going to become a sort of functional nihilism if we don't count our agency to make choices, to change our lives and to change other people's lives. In any country or any system, right? Mm. That it's incredibly harmful, and I can't come up with a better phrase than functional nihilism. What is it?
2: Okay, right? Philosophy is the institution you trust, but Senator. Let me ask you about what he just said there about the free market and AI. That's probably a good thing that came up, because there are a lot of people right now that do not trust AI at all, and they don't want these data centers going anywhere near them. But what do you think about that, what we heard there?
1: Well, and let's go back to our 20-year-old, and I ran the Institute of Politics at the University of Chicago, spent a lot of time with young people. They don't trust the free enterprise system. They see this huge disparity, not just in terms of income, but wealth, and the transfer of wealth and people making money on money. And we have a tax system that basically says if you go out and work with your hands and earn that money, we're going to tax you at a higher rate than your money making money. And so there's a lot of things that they see that are absolutely wrong. And I've been dealing with this data center problem, being from rural America. We have the same issues coming up in North Dakota. And I'll tell you, there's two things that are going on. Number one, the arrogance of the people who are putting them in, who aren't spending time in the communities to talk about it. Number two, all people say is, all that's going to do is make billionaires more billions of dollars, and I'm going to get all the hassle from it, and you're going to take my job. And so, you know, they've got the arrogance of people saying, well, just trust us, we're masters of the universe. Well, you know what? You want to wring your hands about young people moving towards socialism? You better make capitalism work for more young people. Mm. And that's what's going to make I'm a big believer in the free enterprise system, but it's not working, and a lot of young people are turning away from it.
2: I want to close out this hour by asking what you think we should do. Yuval, what do you think what would you tell institutions to do to try to rebuild trust among Americans if they've lost it?
0: I think one key piece of advice is find a way to stay in your lane. Understand what your role is and what the limits of that role is. Do your work well and don't pretend that you can do everything, because that the politicization of a lot of our institutions and the overpromising is a big part of the reason for the loss of trust. To begin with, understand what your role is. And I think each of us in our lives can ask ourselves that question in moments of decision. What is my role here? And therefore, how should I behave? A lot of times when we lose trust, what we're looking at is someone who is not playing the part they're given by the institution. We say to ourselves, how could the president do that? How could a priest behave that way? That's a way of saying the institution makes a demand on that person, and that person is refusing to accept that as a constraint. To begin with, I think we have to find ways to embrace that responsibility rather than escape it.
2: Just a few seconds left here, but Senator Heidkamp, would you have an idea of how people could regain trust?
1: I think when institutions start doing their damn job. I mean, what you've heard from people today is the institutions that actually do their job have high levels of trust, whether it's the public library, NOAA, the Weather Bureau. You know, Congress has a low level because they aren't doing their job. And so I agree, stay in your lane, don't overpromise, but do your damn job.
2: All right, we will have to leave it there. That is former U.S. Senator Heidi Heitkamp and political analyst Yuval Levin at the American Enterprise Institute. Thank you so much to both of you for joining us.
0: Thank you.
1: Thank you.
2: And a heads up, our special on the 25th anniversary of 9/11. We want to know, what does 9/11 mean to you now? You can leave us a message with your thoughts at 844-4MIDDLE. That is 844-464-3353.
5: Don't ignore Jeremy when he asks you to do that, okay? We want your voicemails. That's 844-464-3353. Thank you.
2: That's right. 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Our technical director is Steve Mork. I'm Jeremy Hobson. I will talk to you soon.

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3: Hey, welcome to Q. I'm Talia Schlanger, sitting in for Tom Power. Today on the show, Sarah Bareilles. Years ago, her dear friend got this tattoo on his wrist of the word both. And at the time, Sarah thought this was the dumbest thing she had ever seen. But now, after his death, Sarah understands that tattoo as genius. The idea that life is always both things. Joy and sorrow, love and pain. Sarah will tell you about leaning into both on her new album, Good Grief, and why grieving has to be shared. Plus, speaking of duality, the band Mama's Broke draw on both folk music and punk rock on their new album. They'll tell you why the two genres have more in common than you might think and introduce you to a new song.

You're listening to Q from CBC on public radio in the United States and across North America on Sirius XM 169. I'm Talia Schlanger, sitting in for Tom Power. On her new album, her first new album in 7 years, Sarah Bareilles is working through a question that we all have to face at some point. How do you hold on to the people you've lost, and how do you handle the grief? There's a reason she's been thinking about all of this. Over the last few years, Sarah lost two close friends, her longtime manager and friend Chad Joseph, and her Broadway co-star Gavin Creel. Sarah's also been going through a deeply personal IVF journey. And somewhere in the middle of all of that, she started writing the songs that would make up her new album, Good Grief. It's a record about the strange and messy work of carrying on when you feel, frankly, devastated.

0: That's Sarah Bareilles with her song, Home. Sarah is a two-time Grammy winner, a celebrated actor, and a Broadway composer and lyricist. She knows how to turn big emotions into art. But as she told my colleague, Garvia Bailey, this time the stories are especially close to home. Here's their conversation.
1: I'm not going to lie, Sarah. You brought the emotional big guns out with this one. What are you doing to all of us? What are you doing to me?
2: Life did it.
1: Life did it.
2: I know. I had to put it somewhere. I'm sorry. I have to share it. Otherwise, I can't carry it by myself.
1: I understand. I'm happy to help carry it. I really felt like I felt it. I should mention that you also produced a documentary about the making of this album. Why did you want to pull the curtain back on the process through filming this?
2: There's two things that come to mind. First is that I felt really inspired by a documentary called Come See Me in the Good Light, which I was involved in as executive producer. And it features a year of the life in the poet laureate of Colorado, Andrea Gibson, who passed away, and their wife, Meg Falley. It was one of the most courageous and transparent films I've ever seen. And it is such a life-changing experience. And it made me want to bring that sense of transparency into the making of this record. I knew that this record was especially raw. And I feel like that is the medicine right now for me and for what I think I can offer the world, is like just trying to invite people into even the darkest of the corners and try to shed some light on all of it. Because what I've learned about grieving is that it must be shared and that everybody's doing it. And a lot of us aren't talking about it, and a lot of us are, but that I think that I haven't had another experience that felt more universal than this. This grieving process, and just really, really looking at the fact that every person you see on the street, every room you're ever in, there's this invisible web of people holding loss. And I find it's helping me find compassion for people at a time that is very divided and politically really complicated and uncomfortable. And it's like an agent of change. This grief is really tenderizing in a good way.
1: I mean, one advantage of having a documentary like this is that we see you going through these feelings in real time along with your lovely bandmates and the whole crew, really. And like you said, grief is something that we all experience it, but it shows up in different ways depending on, you know, where you are in your own personal life journey. And I wonder for you, where it lives in your body. And how does it show up outwardly to people?
2: My gosh, in all kinds of ways. I've had a very strange experience now a couple of times. In fact, one of them being yesterday where, you know, this material I haven't, these are the first times I'm talking about it, the first times I'm sharing, you know, some of these stories, the first times I'm singing these songs. And I can actually physically feel a little bit ill from the grief. Like it happened. I did a show at the Gorge with Brandi Carlile and Bonnie Raitt, and I walked off stage and I had what I have now lovingly referred to as a grief exorcism, where I came backstage and I got so physically ill and I didn't know what was going on, and I still really don't have any good explanation. So that's what I'm calling it. It's just, there is a kind of, the expression comes out in a lot of different ways. There's lots of tears, of course, that feels like, you know, an easy access point. Fatigue. I find that like sometimes grief makes me really lethargic and tired. And sometimes it can bleed into a sort of anxious feeling. I think the powerlessness of like, there's really nothing to do to fix it. You know, it's not a fixable feeling. And so that can sometimes breed a kind of agitation. It looks a lot of different ways.
1: Yeah. You know, you're lucky. I guess we're all lucky that you have this ability to write around it, like to write through it and then share the output of that with us. The first track on the album is a song called Home, which you've said is inspired by an interview between Anderson Cooper and Stephen Colbert. What did you hear in that conversation that moved you to the point of wanting to write about it and create a song about it?
2: Anderson has this incredible podcast called All There Is, where he has these really beautiful, poignant, deep conversations about grief. And I think, you know, I just think the work he's doing in relationship to grief in particular is so courageous and just so helpful. So it's a podcast that I listen to a lot. And then I heard this conversation with Stephen, and I didn't know the story of him losing his father and two brothers in a plane crash when he was 10 years old. And he talked about the day he turned one day older than his father ever was. And I found that to be so moving. I mean, I'm very lucky I still have both my parents, but I was just really sort of shook by the image of, and now having talked about this with a bunch of people, for people who have lost parents at a young age, when they turn the age their parents were when they passed, there is a kind of spiritual reckoning at that moment. A lot of them haven't been able to picture themselves growing older than that. So it's a really interesting story, and I think it was Stephen in the conversation that talks about the power of these stories, that like telling your story is a part of the healing journey, I think. And so that lyric, "Tell me your story, I'll tell you mine," that is the invitation for this record. It's just like, let's exchange kind of what we have to give, which is just what is true. And I'm trying to just tell the truth about my experience with grief and my experience over the last 6 years with mental health, with fertility, with, you know, relationship, with all kinds of things. It feels like at least my audience is hungry to have, you know, a place to exchange stories. Yeah. It's really beautiful.
1: It's like giving people license to dig into their own, or to at least share in whatever way.
2: To share, totally.
1: Has Stephen heard the song Home?
2: He has, yes, and Anderson, yes. It was so special. They both were really mystified by the idea that a conversation could sort of turn into something else. And I love that piece about art making, where it's like you gain the seeds of inspiration from all kinds of places. And I just think it's a beautiful symbol of the impact that we have that we don't know we have sometimes. Mm-hmm. It's just like you can be having a conversation and it might spur an idea for an artist somewhere or a person somewhere. You know, it just, they were both very moved by the reverberations of of their conversation and that it transmuted into a song. And I felt excited about that, yeah.
1: In this album, and even in this conversation, we've been talking about the sharing of grief. But I wonder what you think of what happens to us when we try to push away the grief instead of recognizing it's there and somehow grappling with it. Have you been in that situation? Because it feels like you're so, you're very open in this process, in this creative process. So I wonder if there's was a time when it felt like, oh, I don't want to step out into it.
2: Oh, yeah. I can remember vividly times where I felt afraid to turn the television off because I couldn't be alone with myself. Like, I was afraid. I remember saying to my husband, I was like, it actually feels like the grief is going to eat me. Like, I will dissolve into these big feelings. And the miraculous wisdom and the learning of going through these dark places is that you don't dissolve. You will just, they're just big feelings and they change. There's this song called Wind is the Weather that was the only experience I've ever had with channeling, where I've never had that before, where I was in a really, really terrible mind state. Just this is before I got on medication, which has changed my life. But I was deep in a kind of hurricane of anxiety and depression, and I was kind of saying a prayer. And I put my phone on the piano and pressed record, and then that song just sort of arrived as a meditation, sort of.

0: unexpressed grief and unexpressed emotion. I mean, there's a lyric about this in Home where it's like, things have to be loved by name. Yeah. We have to be able to name the experience, and we have to share it and to look at it and to love it by its name. And I think that's where the healing really exists. Mm-hmm. And I think when we don't, it really comes out sideways. I think it's a lot of what we see in our culture. Yeah. I think greed, anger, opposition, mistrust, paranoia, this is all, I think, evidence of fear and grief. Mm-hmm. And it's powerful, mm-hmm. powerful, powerful stuff.
1: I want to talk about Just a Kid, which you wrote about your friend and manager, Chad Joseph, who mm-hmm. died in 2020. If it's okay, I'd like to play just a little bit of it so we can just get a taste of it.
0: Yeah, please.

0: So lovely. There's a really arresting line in there. 20 years by your side, you gave up your dream for mine. What can you tell me about your relationship with Chad?
1: Well, that line is in direct reference to the first tour I ever went on. And Chad and I were roommates, and Chad was working with me. And so every show I was at, this is really early in my career. And I was doing everything myself, you know, carrying in the gear and handling the email list and all the correspondence and the booking and the transportation. And then we got this opportunity to go on a 2-week tour on the East Coast, and I was doing it all myself. Mm. And Chad had a job at that time with a PR firm in Los Angeles. And I got to our first location. We had a band, and I had rented this horrible...
0: Oh, no.
1: Like Cruise America trailer that was like instead of get a normal, anybody who knew what they were doing at that time would get a van and trailer, and then you get cheap hotel mm-hmm. rooms. That's how you do it. For any young artist listening and you're going on your first tour, you get a cheap vehicle and you stay in cheap hotel rooms or with friends. But I got this huge 35-foot like camper trailer that I didn't know how to drive, and I could just see the disaster on the horizon of like, how am I going to do this alone? And I had my bandmates with me, and they were wonderful, but we were underwater. And I called Chad crying, and I just was like, I don't know what I'm going to do. And he said he went to the beach and he had a long think, and then he quit his job and he got on a flight and he came, and then he didn't leave my side for the next 10 years. So it was a really, it was really that I talk about this leap of faith. It was a leap of a kind of faith I'd never known. It was life changing.
0: Mm-hmm. Mm-hmm. You know, I feel like this song captures so much of what it's like to be the person. That's left. That's still here.
1: Mm-hmm.
0: Yeah. Your friend is gone, but somehow they're still everywhere.
1: Everywhere.
0: And you're here.
1: Yeah.
0: Where and how do you feel and sense Chad's presence now?
1: What's so funny that I think is just amazing about, I mean, Gavin also comes to mind about this, is that like, I feel my friends in joy. I feel my friends in laughter, in, those two people in particular, but Chad, one of the funniest people I ever knew, and one of the most personable, just like beloved. He would make friends with a lamppost. Like he was the easiest person to love. So I feel him in joyful exchanges, you know, and things that have a kind of like, if just a simple pleasures. Mm. Simple pleasures, a beer at a bar with friends, simple, enjoyable connection, laughter, good jokes. That was
0: You know, Chad. What? I dig that for you, that he's there in those moments. It's so good. It's so good. The album also honors, as I said, your friend, the late actor Gavin Creel, who is a beloved person in the musical theater world. Famously, Gavin, I heard, had a tattoo that said both, meaning that life can be beautiful and terrible and sad and joyous, and it can be all those things. I feel like it resonates somehow with the album Good Grief.
1: Yes, it really
0: does. And how
1: does.
0: Grief can be both valuable, it can also be awful. That makes sense to you, eh? Yeah.
1: Yes. Absolutely, totally. And I remember when Gavin got that tattoo, I was like, that is the dumbest thing I've ever seen.
0: No, you
1: got the
0: didn't.
1: Word both tattooed on your wrist. I mean, I didn't say it out loud to him, but I was like, both? And the more I spent time with the concept behind it, I'm like, oh, you're a genius. And it's just that nothing is a monolith. Nothing. Every experience is the gray matter. Nothing is black and white. And the more we cling to it being black and white, the less we are awake to what I think is really true about being alive, which is that it is all the gray matter. It's everything is nuance. And I think that Gavin was just, that was really a huge part of his spiritual quest towards the end of his life. He just had gone through, he'd gone through a lot in the pandemic as well. That was like, he went through a big breakup and just a lot of loss. And yeah, it was just a really important thing for him to build a relationship with being with what is. And I loved that about him.
0: What's been really cool is seeing the way that you interact with all of these friends and collaborators, both the ones that are with us and not. In the behind the scenes of the documentary, one thing that really comes out is how precious those relationships are with your bandmates, with your artistic collaborators, with all of these folks. You also talk about being someone who likes to have control. So I was seeing like both of those things sort of in tandem with each other. Even though you're open to letting others influence your art, can you just tell me about that creative space of trust and collaboration that you're able to build, how that all comes together?
1: Yeah, that's a really interesting question. I so appreciate that. I think there is a lot of like tension and complexity to that concept. And it makes me think, I mean, the first thing that came to my mind is trust is a choice. Like you just have to choose to allow yourself to trust someone. And the truth is that they can always break your trust. They can always not live up to an expectation. There's always the possibility of disappointment. But the other side of it is that, like, if you also leave open the possibility that you don't know exactly what the right answer is, there's all this infinite space that something in the middle that values collaboration and what happens between people as much as it values your own singular idea. I think there's a lot of richness there. And I think actually there's a lot of... I think there's a lot of wisdom in that, in finding what is valuable about our humanity and where it interfaces with each other. That if you don't need to be right and you don't need to be the one who has the answer, there's just all this space for what is in between. And I think that was this whole experiment of the album was like very... was really healing for that, because I think I came into this industry, you know, back in my 20s when I was first starting, just very defended. I felt like I have to fight for my ideas, and I did to a certain extent. But as I've aged, I'm 46 now, and as I've aged and I've grown, I hope, a little bit wiser, I've just softened to the idea that, like, I don't have to be the one who has the idea, or I don't have to be right. Like, we can just find it together.

0: That was Sarah Bareilles with Salt, Then Sour, Then Sweet, featuring Brandi Carlile, and with writing help from the poet Andrea Gibson.
1: 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Thanks for joining us. The conversation with musician Sarah Bareilles continues in just a moment. While the news is alarming, Arizona's share of the Colorado River has been slashed. We know you have questions, and it's time for answers. 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
0: I'm Talia Schlanger, sitting in for Tom Power. You're listening to Q, and you are in the middle of guest host Garvia Bailey's conversation with musician Sarah Bareilles about her new record. It's called Good Grief.

0: That's Sarah Bareilles with Still Crying. If only it sounded that good when the rest of us cried. Okay, as you might be able to tell from the title of that song, on this record, Sarah Bareilles is not trying to gloss over her feelings for you. In the first part of her conversation today, Sarah spoke to Garvia Bailey about the death of two close friends and how grief can keep showing up even after you might think you've moved through it. That song you just heard, Still Crying, is all about that idea. In this next part of their conversation, Garvia asks Sarah Bareilles about the song Still Crying, and it opens up a much bigger conversation about where Sarah is at in her life right now. She's in her 40s, trying to be more authentic, trying to have a baby, and trying to deal with the grief associated with that journey. Here's more of Garvia's conversation with Sarah Bareilles.
1: Sarah Bareilles, what a note you just hit there. First of all, I must say, wow. I've heard you say that your 40s, like you said, have been about stripping away artifice. I'm putting this in quotations. This is what you said. And getting rid of any distance in your music. How does that show up in say, that song that we just heard, Still Crying?
2: I think for me, there was a kind of freedom in the writing of that. That's the song Seed started back in 2020, and I finished it in 2025 with Aaron Dessner. So we finished writing that song together. And again, I think there was like the encouragement of a collaborator sometimes can be the thing that leads you to the next idea. And it was like Aaron's presence in the process that just opened up finding the next good idea. So it was really that it felt so easy. You know, the seeds of that song, as I mentioned back in 2020, that was a really, really dark time for me. So it was like saying to myself, like, just stay here. Can you stay with this breath, with now this breath, and just wait for something to shift a little bit so it feels a little easier. You know, as someone who has spent a lifetime in close relationship with anxiety spikes and depression and, you know, those kinds of things that come through and require some thoughtful management. Yeah, I think it was just a song about here I am again. Yeah. And then trying to give it a home in a song that feels comforting. You know, that it's not, it's like, I didn't want it to be a dark, unhappy sounding song. I wanted it to sort of feel comforting in a way. That's my sort of hope for the record at large.
1: Yeah.
2: Like, I want this record to feel comforting.
1: It is a tune that feels like a soft place to land, even though the lyrics, it's like in concert with these lyrics that are hard, but it's a soft place to land. It's lovely. You know, I think that people traditionally, you know, think about grief meaning one thing, but it means so many things on this album. There's this song, Ladies in Line, that I want to talk about, that is about your IVF and fertility journey.

0: You've called that track a cracking open, and I wonder what cracked for you when you wrote it.
1: I think I've, you know, for all the women out there who are on some kind of fertility odyssey, as I've started to call it, where I'm like, this is more than a journey, right, baby. This is a real transformative experience. I just couldn't get over the volume of women that I would see on a regular basis, different people every time, where I'm just like, when I really started to think about the size of this experience and how many people in my one little fertility clinic here in New York City, of which there are hundreds across the city, across the country, across people in my one little fertility clinic here in New York City, of which there are hundreds across the city, across

0: we're like year three and change into trying to get pregnant. And I was surprised. I was asking myself the question, like, oh, am I supposed to be talking about this? Huh. And I couldn't do it early. I just wasn't there yet. And I really understand why so many people wait until they have a healthy baby in their arms to talk about how hard it was to get pregnant. But it has sort of happened naturally and organically that I'm here again in the messy middle of, like, I don't have a child yet. I am hopeful that I will someday. Mm-hmm. But I think I would have felt comforted by hearing more people talk about it without having an answer to the question yet. And again, I really understand why people don't. Yeah. But I'm here just kind of saying I'm trying yeah. to. And there's a lot of people trying. There's a yeah. lot of people trying.
1: There is something very brave about that, but also something necessary, I think. I think you've nailed it. Mm. I have one more question for you about another quote. I'm going to quote you to yourself one more time.
0: I love it.
1: In the documentary, and it's your fault for putting out this documentary that got me like right inside everything. You said love is big enough to hold a lot of shapes. Mm. It's just so beautiful when you said it. I wrote it down mm. instantly, and it made me wonder, has grief changed the way that you think about love and the shape of love?
0: Mm. Mm. Yes. I mean, grief has changed everything about my life in the most miraculous mm-hmm. ways. It has just been truly a transformation. And I think one of the gifts that grief can give you is presence, or it can help you get closer to presence, which is just that if you know you're not guaranteed the next moment, then this moment carries a lot of beauty and a lot of value. And so I just didn't think that hard about it before. And then losing two friends at such a young age, and people go through all kinds of, you know, we get to this place of reckoning in all different ways. But for me, it was just, oh, you're not really guaranteed anything. So this is our one life. Mm-hmm. And I want to be awake for it and awake to it. And I understand why for such a long time I was really working hard to protect myself from pain and protect myself from feeling hurt, rejected, humiliated, all of the things. None of those things feel great. But the truth is that, like, it hurts anyway. Life carries so much ache. Being alive is so complicated. Being a human is so hard. And so I just think, why not try to stay open to the richness of the experience, the good, the bad, and the ugly, and just look at it as being the gift of being here at all. It is the breath in our lungs and the world outside our door that is ours for just such a brief amount of time. So I'm really trying to embrace it and stay present to it.
1: Sarah, that seems like a perfect way to say thank you to you. A perfect time.
0: Thank you. I could talk to you all day. Man. You are so wonderful.
1: I have so many more questions for you, but that is for another day. I want to thank you for the album and for being as open and brave and honest as you were on it. I appreciate it. And I think people are just going to love it. Thanks for being here.
0: Thank you so much. I really appreciate it. What a lovely conversation. Thanks.

0: That's Sarah Bareilles with Idiot Heart. Before that, you heard Sarah and guest host Garvia Bailey in conversation. Sarah Bareilles' new album, Good Grief, is out tomorrow, and she's kicking off a tour for that album on September 9th in Boston. You can find out more at sarahbmusic.com.
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0: I'm Talia Schlanger, sitting in for Tom Power, and you're listening to Q. At first glance, punk rock and folk music seem to live in different worlds. I mean, a loud and sweaty mosh pit is a mile away from a quiet acoustic set at the Troubadour. But if you scratch just a little bit below the surface, like the musicians in Mama's Broke, you will find that the two genres are more like siblings. Mama's Broke is a duo who have been bringing their brand of folk music to clubs, festivals, and DIY spots all over the world for the better part of 10 years. They've earned a Juno nomination and a spot on NPR's Tiny Desk for their sound, which is influenced by different folk traditions, including Celtic, Ukrainian music, Appalachian music. And they take these sounds and instruments that have existed for years and then write these contemporary lyrics that tackle the big issues of today, like climate change, wealth gaps, and women's rights. Have a listen. She-

0: That's a bit of The Nameless by Mama's Brooke. The band is made up of Amy Lou Keeler and Lisa Maria. And they have a new album that comes out tomorrow. It's called Reunion. And ahead of that, they dropped by the Q studio to talk to guest host Garvia Bailey about their new record and the common thread between folk music and punk rock.
1: Hello, Amy.
2: Hello.
1: And hello, Lisa.
3: Hi. Thanks for having us.
1: I'm so glad to have you both here and to hear, to hear your voices through these headphones. It's something.
2: It's nice in the headphones.
1: It sounds really good, eh? Amy, you're saying it like you're surprised.
2: Well, I think when we record, you take a really long break and don't listen to it for a while. So I think that might be the first listen I've had in headphones since the studio.
1: Oh, okay. It's pretty good, eh? Not bad.
2: Yeah, not too bad.
1: Not bad. Amy, I'm going to start with you. I would love for you to tell me how the band started. I heard you initially met while out on the road touring. What's the story? How'd it go down?
2: Both of us had been in this sort of folk street musician traveling punk scene, let's say, in Canada, and had a lot of mutual friends. And it's unclear the first time we met. We've sort of argued over when it was, whether it was in Montreal or out west. But we didn't really fully connect with each other until I gave Lisa a ride. I was driving home to Halifax from Montreal, where that was sort of our home base city a little bit at that time. And she hopped in the car with me. It's a 15, 16-hour drive.
1: You're going to get to know each other.
2: You're going to get to know each other for better or for worse. And luckily for us, it was for better. And we listened to a ton of music and shared a lot about kind of what we were trying to say musically, what drew us into certain types of music and scales, and we got in the nitty-gritty and we were finishing each other's sentences about
1: right away.
2: Yeah, pretty quickly. Yeah,
1: y'all make this beautiful traditional folk music, but it pulls from all of these subgenres that I hear the Appalachian folk, and you talk about Ukrainian folk being part of it and all of these inspirations. But I've also heard you talk about how the punk ethos is a big inspiration in the music. So punk and folk music, there's a connection there. Mm-hmm. I wouldn't mind for you guys to break down the connection that you see in the music, Lisa.
3: I think a big part of the connection comes down to the kind of subject matter and the themes behind both genres.
1: Yeah.
3: You know, if you look back to all folk music throughout history, it's always been usually by the common man, for the common man. And it's, you know, singing about the struggles. Yeah. And there's, you know, there's protest songs, there's union songs, there's
2: work songs. Yeah.
3: Work songs. And very much that same mentality transfers to a lot of punk music.
1: Amy, I know you were in punk bands before you guys started Mama's Broke. Where do you see those similarities? Like, do you feel that pull though to get harder and more punk ever in the music you guys are making?
2: That's a great question. When I was younger, I think I loved being in punk bands because it felt super communal and physical and very cathartic and just so fun, you know, like it just so relieving in some ways. Like, it's such a physical genre, and folk is kind of heady, at least for me, in the way that we write. Like, we're so focused on the words and expressing what we feel in the most succinct way we can manage. And that requires a different part of my brain, I think. But I find they're actually quite separate urges in this way. The feeling is very similar, but the way that they're expressed for me is quite different. One is, and I haven't been in a punk band in years, but it's one of those things that I'm like, I need to do it. I need that release. But yeah, the folk side, I've always just been drawn into just the melody and the way that it's expressed and how you can take such a simple idea and a simple relatable idea and just boil it down to this essential haunting thing.
1: Yeah.
2: You know?
1: Yeah. And yeah, You know what? I think you just nailed what the draw is for both the genre, like both for folk and for punk. Like mm-hmm. it is exactly that. The distillation of powerful things into, mm-hmm. you know, anthemic, like hard, like or soft or beautiful choruses or whatever mm-hmm. it is. It's all the same, you know?
2: Mm-hmm. Yeah. Something makes you feel something. Right.
1: You feel something.
2: Yeah.
1: Absolutely. We've asked you all to pick a song for us that speaks to this punk ethos that goes along with the folk music that you're making. I'd love for you to tell me about Heaven and about writing this one. Lisa, I'm going to start with you. I'm going to give you both a chance to tell me about writing Heaven.
3: Yeah, I mean, this one's kind of funny how we started writing, because it was within one of those intentional songwriting little retreats we were doing, and we were kind of taking stock of everything else we had so far, and we're like, man, like, can't we just write like a lighthearted, sweet little love song? Yeah. And we were messing around with the melody of it, you know, and it was... and really playing into this kind of more traditional sounding folk melody. But quickly, it really took a turn.
1: Yeah. Because I was going to say, what happened to the love song? Because that's not what...
3: The love song was immediately scrapped. And we were... Like, sometimes when we're writing a song, one of us will be like, well, I've been sitting on these lyrics for a while.
1: Okay.
3: Maybe this is the spot for them to fit.
1: Tell me what it's about, Amy.
2: Well... It's about the crushing weight of capitalism in a nutshell. Yeah. I mean, most of our songs, if you just keep distilling down and down and down, that's what it mostly comes down to, honestly. Mm-hmm. It's either that or heartbreak on over there, the heartbreak songs. But, mm-hmm. you know, her lyrics and my lyrics were so just the same thing. We were looking at it and we were just like, I'm just so fed up, you know? I'm just so... freaking fed up, and I think so many people are just so freaking fed up, and we're living, you know, in the imperial core, and even then mm-hmm. people are fed up and still, you know, spending 60% of their income on rent. So that's really what it comes down to, is that, and you know, and if you want to draw a line to punk music, that is what it is that we're angry.
1: Yeah,
2: everyone's angry, and mm-hmm. the social contract has been broken, I feel. That's kind of what it's about.
1: Well, you all are delivering some heavy truths, but in a really compelling and beautiful way. I want to thank you so much for spending the time with us here to chat about it. And good luck on the new album.
3: Thank you.

What compelling voices. There you go. That's Mama's Broke with Heaven on Cue. It is from their new album, Reunion, which comes out tomorrow. And before that, you heard their conversation with guest host Garvia Bailey. That's it for Cue today. Tomorrow on the show, Will Forte is one of the most successful, most recognizable alumni from Saturday Night Live. But when he was first offered the show, he said no. Why would you do this? I don't know. Will will tell you tomorrow. He spent 8 seasons there, by the way, after he finally said yes. You might know him from Saturday Night Live. Maybe you know him from shows like MacGruber or The Four Seasons. Will's here to talk about his new movie, Coyote vs. Acme, and why it almost didn't make it to the screen. That's tomorrow on the show. Hey, if you want to get in touch with us, you can find us on Facebook at Q with Tom Power. We are at CBCQ on Instagram and TikTok. 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I'm Talia Schlanger, in for Tom. I'll see you tomorrow.

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1: And so, while peace remains stalled, the kites stay grounded, and summer in Gaza is caught in the crossfire. Anas Baba, NPR News, Gaza.
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10: 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I'm Steve Inskeep.
13: And I'm A. Martinez. The Trump administration is proposing changes to the way federal grants are awarded. It wants to give political appointees the power to sign off or cut off federal funding. Here are the indicators, Adrian Ma and Waylon Wong.
14: The Office of Management and Budget released its proposal in May. And among the groups that read it with concern was the National League of Cities. It's this organization that lobbies on behalf of more than 19,000 cities, towns, and villages in the U.S. Dante Moreno is a lobbyist there.
15: The federal government would be able to terminate any federal grant moving forward, not because your community isn't doing a good job, but because the federal agency doesn't want to fund it anymore.
16: Dante says, imagine a city applies for and gets awarded a $500,000 grant for a construction project that will take 4 years to complete. The city breaks ground and starts building. Then, 2 years in, the federal agency overseeing the grant says, we're canceling your grant because this project no longer lines up with administration priorities.
15: Now you have a problem in blight because you have this project that you can't finish.
14: Dante says it's important to look back at a recent example of how federal grants to local governments have played out. And perhaps there's no better example than the American Rescue Plan Act, or ARPA. President Biden signed it into law in 2021 during the thick of the COVID-19 pandemic.
16: The program distributed $350 billion to state and local governments. It was meant as a lifeline for communities that saw revenues fall off a cliff with the pandemic.
14: Cities like Rochester, Minnesota.

0: looking at a high of 112 in Phoenix. Heat warning through tomorrow night. So slight rain chance this evening and better chances of rain this weekend as it cools down. 95 degrees at 543.
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0: Hey, we've made it to Friday, and you are listening to KJZZ's Morning Edition. I'm Phil Latzman. Well, Julia Child, remember her? Considered the mother of television chefs and the original U.S. ambassador of fine dining. KJZZ's Taylor Griffith tagged along with two Valley chefs who were close with Child as they toured a local exhibit that's highlighting the culinary icon's life.
2: The Julia Child exhibit at the Arizona Science Center opens with a quote from the chef that almost tells the whole story.
3: All right, we are entering. First thing, we see a blue table. Julia Child, a recipe for life. Find something you are passionate about and keep tremendously interested in it. That's the opening quote.
2: Child was born in Pasadena in 1912 to a wealthy and very traditional East Coast family.
4: Her father wanted her to grow up and marry a banker and be a housewife and do the traditional route, and Julia decided she didn't want to do that.
2: That's Barbara Fenzel, cookbook author, founder of Phoenix's Le Gourmet Cooking School, and host of the Savor the Southwest PBS series. Child was Fenzel's friend and mentor for over 30 years. Fenzel says Child was undeterred by any expectations or limits placed upon her. After the Navy turned her away for being too tall, she was 6'2", Child enlisted as a spy during World War II.
4: And that's where she met Paul.
2: It was her husband, Paul Cushing Child, who introduced Julia to her love of cooking. Back at the exhibit, Fenzel and I are walking around an empty table set for two, lit by a soft romantic light.
4: They went to a fancy French restaurant, and the first meal Julia had just gave her a whole new life. She had sole meuniere. I mean, you can see what they had up here. This is what they had. And she had, this is the same setup as the same restaurant.
2: From then on, Child's passion was made. Determined to connect American diners to that experience, Child spent 12 years writing and testing recipes for the cookbook Mastering the Art of French Cooking with her cooking school partner, Simone Beck. The book was rejected by its first publisher because it was considered too complicated for Americans.
4: By then, people were doing the TV dinners or, you know, using really simple recipes, and so they just didn't think it was going to go.
2: The eventual publication by a determined female editorial assistant was the first stepping stone to Child's generational influence on how we cook and eat in the U.S. Her PBS show, The French Chef, solidified her as a beloved American icon.
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2: Here's the Science Center's Sari Custer.
6: When we opened the exhibition, people came with photos. There's one, and I don't want to give away their stories, but at the same time, you know, my father was so excited. He brought Julia Child roses at this event when he saw her because she helped him learn how to cook.
2: Christopher Gross, head chef of Christopher's at Wrigley Mansion, was a friend and colleague of Child's. Along with Fenzel, he opened an Arizona chapter of the American Institute of Wine and Food, which was co-founded by Child. He told me why he thinks her impact has been timeless.
7: She's just makes you want to cook whatever she's cooking. And she's so interesting, funny, educational, and she really is cooking the best food in the world.
2: What Fenzel and Gross made evident was that Child, who died in 2004 at age 91, was exactly the same on-screen as she was off-screen. Fenzel says Child encouraged her to become a trained chef and entrepreneur and would answer all of Fenzel's letters seeking help.
4: I spent a whole week with her in 1982 for this art museum project. And when she left, she said, "Dearie," she called everyone Dearie so she didn't have to remember your name. She said, "Dearie, I want you to do two things. I want you to join the International Association of Culinary Professionals, and I want you to start your own cooking school."
2: Although other chefs were intimidated by her skills, she was unpretentious in every way, says Gross.
7: I just love people that are like her, that they're unbelievably happy where they are,
4: yeah,
7: and doing what they want to do.
2: She also had a habit of saying whatever was on her mind, which is what made her so enthralling to watch.
7: She was a character. Yeah. One time at the James Beard Awards, I mean, they were honoring her, and, you know, she's in the front row, and they put, like,

0: qualifying contributions. He says many donations reported by the three campaigns came from the same people, some of whom have no history donating to political campaigns, and pointed to media reports that some of those alleged donors denied giving money. Timothy Lasota, an attorney for Lombardo and Collier, denied the allegations.
1: This is black helicopter material. I mean, this is a really far-fetched conspiracy theory.
0: The commission voted unanimously to direct Collins to continue the investigation and make a recommendation on whether they should claw back the money. Wayne Chutsky, KJZZ News, Phoenix.
2: Arizona politics can be prickly. That's why KJZZ's politics desk asks the tough questions.
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4: Do you think that's true? Do you think this makes things easier for Democrats?
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6: Well, the worst is over. 112 today in Phoenix after 113 yesterday, fell to one short of a record. We'll drop to 109 by tomorrow before that heat warning expires. And the best rain chances coming late tomorrow and Sunday. Temps down to the low triple digits to look forward to early next week with some rain chances lingering. Right now in Phoenix, we've got some haze out there. 95 degrees at 6:45.
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8: It's Morning Edition from NPR News. I'm Steve Inskeep.
9: And I'm A. Martinez. The Trump administration is proposing changes to the way federal grants are awarded. It wants to give political appointees the power to sign off or cut off federal funding. Here are the indicators, Adrian Ma and Waylon Wong.
10: The Office of Management and Budget released its proposal in May. And among the groups that read it with concern was the National League of Cities. It's this organization that lobbies on behalf of more than 19,000 cities, towns, and villages in the U.S. Dante Moreno is a lobbyist there.
11: The federal government would be able to terminate any federal grant moving forward, not because your community isn't doing a good job, but because the federal agency doesn't want to fund it anymore.
12: Dante says, imagine a city applies for and gets awarded a $500,000 grant for a construction project that will take 4 years to complete. The city breaks ground and starts building. Then, 2 years in, the federal agency overseeing the grant says, we're canceling your grant because this project no longer lines up with administration priorities.
11: Now you have a problem in blight because you have this project that you can't finish.
10: Dante says it's important to look back at a recent example of how federal grants to local governments have played out. And perhaps there's no better example than the American Rescue Plan Act, or ARPA. President Biden signed it into law in 2021 during the thick of the COVID-19 pandemic.
12: The program distributed $350 billion to state and local governments. It was meant as a lifeline for communities that saw revenues fall off a cliff with the pandemic.
10: Cities like Rochester, Minnesota. Kim Norton is the mayor there. It's home to the Mayo Clinic. And in normal times, it gets a lot of money from hotel taxes when visitors travel to the hospital. That revenue dried up when the pandemic hit.
13: So we had to figure out how can we continue to provide the services that the city is expected to provide, particularly during this time.
12: Rochester got $17.4 million in ARPA funds. Kim says the city government decided its priorities were keeping everyone on the payroll during a lean time.
13: We didn't have a great amount to spend, but I think we spent it wisely so that we did not have to raise property taxes during that year and not lay off any staff.
12: Usually with federal grants, they have specific targets like roads or public safety. In contrast, ARPA recipients had a lot of leeway in how to spend their money.
10: Now, some uses of ARPA funds have gotten pushback from community organizations and advocacy groups. A county in upstate New York spent around $7 million on an aquarium, and critics said that the money could have been better spent tackling poverty, mental health, or affordable housing.
12: Overall, though, the National League of Cities considers ARPA to be a positive program for local governments. Still, the OMB's proposal envisions a federal grant-making system that will look quite different than ARPA.
10: One of the proposed changes is that federal agencies would not be able to fund projects that are deemed as promoting DEI or so-called gender ideology.
12: The OMB asked for public comment on its proposal. It received nearly 500,000 submissions. One of those

0: was from Kim.
1: We hope that OMB thinks these things through and thinks about how it can impact a city, because ultimately it impacts our taxpayers.
2: We reached out to the office, asking it to respond to concerns that the federal grant-making process was going to become more political. We didn't hear back. A final rule is expected to go into effect on October 1st.
0: Waylon Wong,
3: Adrian Ma, NPR News.
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6: And this is Morning Edition here on KJZZ. Ahead, hundreds of people killed by the devastating flash floods that hit the Nepal-Tibet border, sweeping away roads, bridges, and entire villages, and more than 1,000 people still missing. We'll have the latest to begin the next hour of Morning Edition here on 91.5. And a check of international news now at 10 minutes to 7. Serbia's justice minister says the former Bosnian Serb army leader and convicted war criminal Ratko Mladic will receive the military and state honors to which he is entitled. Mladic died on Thursday in The Hague, where he was serving a life sentence for genocide and crimes against humanity committed during the Bosnian War. The BBC's Aletra Naismith reports.
7: Ratko Mladic was responsible for Europe's worst atrocities since the Second World War. Dubbed the Butcher of Bosnia, he oversaw the brutal siege of Sarajevo and the murder of thousands of Bosnian Muslim men and boys in Srebrenica. And yet he remains a hero to many nationalist Serbs. The country's justice minister, Nenad Vujic, said as far as the state was concerned, General Mladic would receive the full honours to which he was entitled. He said Serbia would also arrange to transport the body and was awaiting details from the Hague as to when it would be released.
6: And that's the BBC's Aletra Naismith reporting.
8: There's another lawsuit challenging President Trump's attempt to reduce voters' ability to cast their ballots by mail. 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And Arizona scientists are working on new ways to gauge wildfire risks. That and more on the show this morning at 9 on KJZZ and KJZZ.org.
6: Again, watch for crash blocking in HOV lane along I-10 eastbound. That's near the Loop 202 in the West Valley this morning. We're looking at a high of 112 in Phoenix. Light rain chances tonight, better this weekend when it finally starts to cool off. 93 degrees at 6:52.
5: It's Morning Edition from NPR News. I'm A. Martinez.
9: And I'm Steve Inskeep. Jury deliberations are underway in the triple murder case against Lindsay Clancy, who was accused of killing her three children back in 2023. This story is going to last about 3 minutes. It includes graphic descriptions of violence against children, and it does mention suicide. So here we go. Reporter Deborah Becker from our member station WBUR is our guide to this story in Plymouth, Massachusetts. Deborah, good morning.
10: Good morning.
9: How did the two sides frame their closing arguments?
10: Well, both sides agree that Lindsay Clancy was struggling with her mental health, but prosecutors said she was well enough to intentionally plan the killings. Assistant District Attorney Jennifer Sprague said Clancy wanted to kill herself and her children.
11: She left them discarded on the basement floor like broken toys because she was done playing the game.
10: But her defense argued that Clancy was not criminally responsible because she wasn't in her right mind. Attorney Kevin Reddington says she repeatedly tried to get help.
12: You heard the testimony. You know her concerns. You know her fears. Does this seem like a young lady that didn't care?
10: Reddington says Clancy was experiencing postpartum psychosis.
9: So no doubt here that she did it. The question is her state of mind. How did each present evidence to back up its claims about the state of mind?
10: Well, the defense called forensic psychologist Paul Zeisel. He said proof that Clancy was psychotic was that she said she heard a voice.
13: Ordering her, telling her that she didn't have any choice, but she had to kill her children, and then kill herself.
10: But the prosecution countered with forensic psychologist Kirk Halbrun. He said it's not typical for someone with psychosis to hear a voice only once.
14: That would be a very, very unusual pattern or manifestation of how this kind of thing comes about.
9: Okay, so those are the experts. What did Clancy's family say?
10: They all detailed Clancy's efforts to get treatment. Some of the most emotional testimony during all of this came from her now ex-husband, Patrick Clancy. He testified that Clancy was depressed for months and expressed intermittent thoughts about harming the kids.
15: You know, it was very confusing because a minute later she was making them lunch or playing with them or, you know, getting them ready for bed or whatever it was.
10: Jurors also heard the 911 call Patrick Clancy made when he arrived home to the tragedy. It was so harrowing that the judge barred it from being released.
9: So talk me through what the jurors face here. Of course, this is a matter of law. So what is the decision as the law frames it for the jury members?
10: There are a couple of options for the jury, which is made up of 9 women and 3 men. Those include convicting her of first-degree murder or finding her not guilty because of her mental health. Now, to reach that verdict, they'd have to find she did not know right from wrong or that she could not obey the law. Now, these so-called insanity defenses rarely succeed, but in this case, criminal defense attorneys say a jury might believe that the only reason a mother would do something like this is if she was mentally ill.
9: Okay. Deborah Becker from our member station WBUR, thanks so much.
10: Thanks for having me.
9: And if you or someone you know may be considering suicide or is in crisis, call or text the Suicide and Crisis Lifeline, which is 988.
5: Every year, the State Department's union hands out awards for diplomats who provide constructive policy dissent. A conservative group of current and former diplomats is offering a different incentive, rewards to employees who fight DEI and help with deportations. Here's NPR's Michelle Kellerman.
16: This year, the Ben Franklin Fellowship is proud to partner with the U.S. Department of State
17: to announce $25,000 in prizes for State Department employees.
16: The U.S. National Interest Diplomacy Awards.
17: Philip Linderman is a retired senior foreign service officer and co-founder of the conservative Ben Franklin Fellowship. He says he wants to change the culture at the State Department, which he believes was too left-leaning, and the awards is one way to do it. One is called the Martin Luther King Jr. Meritocracy Award, and Linderman says it will go to an employee who's rolling back what he calls a woke DEI agenda.
18: We believe very much in the and this is a very respectful point of view, in the standard that Martin Luther King set, which was meritocracy, a colorblind society.
17: Linderman says he did not reach out to King's family or foundation for approval to use MLK's name, nor did the Ben Franklin Fellowship reach out to other foundations representing other historical figures its awards are named after. The Free Speech Award, for instance, is named for Thomas Jefferson.
18: We think that free speech is an important value, particularly in Western Europe, where there is very much a cancel culture mentality that dominates in many European institutions.
17: Trump administration officials at the department have focused on free speech in Western European countries and shut down an office that was set up to counter disinformation from Russia and China. The office that used to help refugees around the world is now focused on re-migration, that is, getting immigrants to return to their countries. The Ben Franklin Fellowship has named an award for that in honor of Dwight Eisenhower, the president who deported Mexicans in the 1950s and used a racist name for that effort. Operation Wetback.
19: It's very unusual, I think, to take historical figures in that way and try to attach particular items to them.
17: That's Lisa Heller, a former career diplomat who's with the American Foreign Service Association, the State Department's union. She says General Eisenhower has a broader historical record of serving America.
19: He was the leader in World War II. He was the U.S. president during the Cold War period. So to take one particular event that happened during the presidency and then name an award after them seems to be creating a political narrative that doesn't seem to make a lot of sense.
17: The American Foreign Service Association, meanwhile, is handing out its awards in October, mostly named for former State Department officials. But Heller says fewer employees are seeking recognition at a time when they feel they could be sidelined for political reasons.
19: We are seeing fewer nominations for awards in the last couple of years, that's for sure, particularly in the dissent awards.
17: She says many officers may also not want to be associated with the rival conservative Ben Franklin Fellowship Awards. But Linderman, the co-founder of that group, says they are getting interest and receiving applications until the end of November. Though the video announcing the award says they are in partnership with the State Department, the department says it is not providing any funding. Michelle Kellerman, NPR News, Washington.
5: 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Lederman. I'm E. Martinez.
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20: Recently on Wait, Wait, Sally Field winced as she remembered her stint as the Flying Nun.
21: I had this harness with wires coming out of the habit. I was on a 50-foot crane some of the times, and they would fly me into the side of a building.
20: I'm Peter Sagal. Stay grounded when you listen to this week's show with panelists Peter Gross, Joelle Nicole Johnson, and Tig Notaro. That's Wait, Wait, Don't Tell Me from NPR.
6: And it's tomorrow morning at 11 here on KJZZ, 93 degrees in Phoenix at 7 o'clock.
9: Good morning. We have the story of one American couple who traveled for a pilgrimage to Nepal. After this week's floods, their family gathered in Washington hoping for news and for help. It's Morning Edition from NPR News.
6: Ahead in KJZZ News, Maricopa County's top prosecutor says she's assigning her most experienced prosecutors to a case against two former Phoenix police officers.
9: Democrats convened a task force against political interference in the midterm elections. I'm Steve Inske.
5: And I'm E. Martinez. Democrats are worried about the White House trying to obtain state voter rolls and restrict mail-in voting. Also, the board of the Kennedy Center, of which President Trump chairs, threatens to demolish the performing arts space. And NASA launches its latest space telescope on Sunday. It's Friday, August 28th. On this day in 1963, Dr. Martin Luther King Jr. delivered his historic I Have a Dream speech. News is next.
0: Live from NPR News in Washington, I'm Windsor Johnston. Stocks on Wall Street opened higher this morning as investors tune in to hear a speech at this hour from Federal Reserve Chairman Kevin Warsh. NPR's Scott Horsley reports the Dow Jones Industrial Average rose about 145 points in early trading.
22: Investors are eager to hear from the new central bank leader about how he and his colleagues plan to tackle stubborn inflation. Warsh has repeatedly vowed to restore price stability, but markets have been disappointed by the lack of detail so far. The Fed chairman's last news conference, following a rate-setting meeting in July, was greeted by a stock market sell-off. Warsh has been deliberately vague about his outlook, arguing that too much talking can tie the Fed's hands and distort the signals that financial markets are sending about the economy. Annual inflation in July was 3.7%, according to the Fed's preferred yardstick, well above the central bank's target of 2%. Scott Horsley, NPR News, Washington.
0: President Trump is offering assurances that Russian President Vladimir Putin will not wage a military operation on a NATO country. NPR's Greg Myrie reports Trump spoke following a visit to Moscow by the director of the CIA.
23: President Trump was asked if President Putin might be considering additional military action in Europe.
24: I've had good talks with him. He's not going to be attacking a NATO territory.
23: CIA Director John Ratcliffe made an unannounced trip to Moscow on Tuesday, igniting speculation about the reason for his visit. The CIA has declined to comment. However, a U.S. official said Ratcliffe warned Russia against attacking NATO countries. The CIA chief also told the Russians the U.S. has conclusive evidence Russia is providing intelligence to Iran. The U.S. official was not authorized to discuss the matter publicly and spoke on condition of anonymity. Greg Myrie, NPR News, Washington.
0: The Canadian Prime Minister is reacting to President Trump's executive order renaming Lake Ontario to Lake America. Dan Karpinchuk reports Trump announced the name change on Thursday amid the escalating trade war between the two nations.
25: Prime Minister Mark Carney says no matter what the U.S. calls it, Canadians will know it as Lake Ontario, then, now, and always. It's the latest tit-for-tat in what's becoming a bitter trade war, fanned by insults from Trump and mainly from Ontario Premier Doug Ford. Carney also provided some history, posting on social media that the name Lake Ontario comes from the indigenous Wendat Nation word Ontario, which translated means the lake is beautiful, the lake is big. The consensus among Canadians is that Trump can do what he wants as far as the U.S. is able to, but cannot dictate what Canadians call Lake Ontario, or even what the international community or other countries call it. For NPR News, I'm Dan Karpinchuk in Toronto.
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6: From KJZZ News in Phoenix, good morning. I'm Phil Latzman. A couple of traffic notes still in the West Valley along I-10 eastbound near the Loop 202. There's a crash affecting the HOV lane there. And I-17 southbound near Black Canyon City, a vehicle fire had been affecting the left two lanes there as you head south towards the valley. The Maricopa County attorney says she is assigning one of her most experienced teams of prosecutors to a case against two former Phoenix police officers. KJZZ's Matthew Casey has the latest.
2: A man and a woman pulled over by Antonio Felix and Luis Vasquez Jr. claim they were beaten and tased. The officers were recently fired, arrested, and charged with crimes such as kidnapping and assault. At a news conference, County Attorney Rachel Mitchell said the case says nothing about the Phoenix Police Department as a whole.
3: This case is about the conduct of these individual former officers. It is not a reflection on the countless men and women who uphold their oaths and put their lives on the line every day to keep our community safe.
2: A federal civil rights review of Phoenix police released 2 years ago said the department had a force-first culture. The report was retracted last year by the Trump administration. Matthew Casey, KJZZ News, Phoenix.
6: The chairman of a Native American tribe along the Arizona-Mexico border says his office is assessing its options after armed federal agents entered tribal land with border wall contractors earlier this week. From the Fronteras desk in Tucson, KJZZ's Lisa Resnick has that.
4: The Tejana Otom Nation spans 62 miles of the border and has tribal members on both sides. The Trump administration plans to build a wall there for the first time. Tribal police have been escorting construction workers off the reservation using a trespassing law. But this week, contractors entered and stayed, guarded by Border Patrol and other federal personnel. Footage provided by the tribe shows heavy machinery being used to dig a borehole for soil sampling. Tejana Otom chairman Verlin Jose says the action breaches tribal sovereignty.
8: If I were to go into Washington, D.C. or any other federal establishment and do exactly what they're doing to us here, they would not stand for it.
4: A federal judge denied the tribe's request to stop construction earlier this month. Elisa Resnick, KJZZ News, Tucson.
6: The Arizona Free Enterprise Club wants to remove two of the state's top utility regulators from an ongoing APS rate case over comments they've made disparaging the far-right interest group. From KJZZ's politics desk, Wayne Shutsky has that.
11: Arizona Public Service is asking the Corporation Commission to raise rates by as much as 14%. The Free Enterprise Club is one of several outside groups that has intervened in the case to argue against the rate increase. And the group now wants Commissioners Nick Myers and Kevin Thompson booted off the case. It argues public comments criticizing the club mean Myers and Thompson won't fairly weigh evidence it presented. That includes claims Myers made to KJZZ, accusing Free Enterprise of offering to help him circumvent campaign finance laws years ago, allegations the club denies. Both Myers and Tom JZZ accusing Free Enterprise of offering to help him circumvent campaign finance laws years ago, allegations the club denies. Both Myers and Thompson said they have no plans to recuse themselves. Wayne Shutsky, KJZZ News, Phoenix.
6: And the excessive heat continues at least one more day. Forecast high of 112 today, and temps will begin to drop gradually by tomorrow. And some rain chances this weekend, 93, 708.
9: It's Morning Edition from NPR News. I'm Steve Inskeep in Washington, D.C.
5: And I'm A. Martinez in Culver City, California. It's been 2 days since nearly 30-foot-high waves raced down a river between Tibet and Nepal, wiping away communities for miles downstream.
9: Police in Nepal say the death toll has risen to more than 500 people, and that is just on the Nepal side of the border. More than 1,500 people in total are still missing.
5: NPR's Dia Hadid covers Nepal. She's on the line with us now. Dia, so it's been 2 days. What's the latest information about these floods?
10: Search and rescue efforts are still ongoing. The waters receded from most places, leaving behind mud and debris. But Santosh Pandey from the aid group Oxfam says one of the worst affected areas, Raswa, is still only accessible by helicopter. So that's how they're getting aid in.
12: So we are coordinating with the government, providing support basically on non-food items and hygiene kits.
10: But because that area is largely inaccessible, it also means the death count is likely to rise further. And now authorities are warning that there might be secondary floods because there's still an overflowing lake in the area where experts say the first glacier collapsed, blocking up a river valley.

0: Julia Child, A Recipe for Life. Find something you are passionate about and keep tremendously interested in it. That's the opening quote.
1: Child was born in Pasadena in 1912 to a wealthy and very traditional East Coast family.
2: Her father wanted her to grow up and marry a banker and be a housewife and do the traditional route. And Julia decided she didn't want to do that.
1: That's Barbara Fenzel, cookbook author, founder of Phoenix's Le Gourmet Cooking School, and host of the Savor the Southwest PBS series. Child was Fenzel's friend and mentor for over 30 years. Fenzel says Child was undeterred by any expectations or limits placed upon her. After the Navy turned her away for being too tall, she was 6'2", Child enlisted as a spy during World War II.
2: And that's where she met Paul.
1: It was her husband Paul Cushing Child who introduced Julia to her love of cooking. Back at the exhibit, Fenzel and I are walking around an empty table set for two, lit by a soft romantic light.
2: They went to a fancy French restaurant, and the first meal Julia had just gave her a whole new life. She had sole meuniere. I mean, you can see what they had up here. This is what they had. And she had, this is the same setup as the same restaurant.
1: From then on, Child's passion was made. Determined to connect American diners to that experience, Child spent 12 years writing and testing recipes for the cookbook, Mastering the Art of French Cooking, with her cooking school partner, Simone Beck. The book was rejected by its first publisher because it was considered too complicated for Americans.
2: By then, people were doing the TV dinners or, you know, using really simple recipes, and so they just didn't think it was going to go.
1: The eventual publication by a determined female editorial assistant was the first stepping stone to Child's generational influence on how we cook and eat in the U.S. Her PBS show, The French Chef, solidified her as a beloved American icon.
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1: Here's the Science Center's Sari Custer.
4: When we opened the exhibition, people came with photos. There's one, and I don't want to give away their stories, but at the same time, you know, my father was so excited. He brought Julia Child roses at this event when he saw her because she helped him learn how to cook.
1: Christopher Gross, head chef of Christopher's at Wrigley Mansion, was a friend and colleague of Child's. Along with Fenzel, he opened an Arizona chapter of the American Institute of Wine and Food, which was co-founded by Child. He told me why he thinks her impact has been timeless.
5: She just makes you want to cook whatever she's cooking. And she's so interesting, funny, educational, and she really is cooking the best food in the world.
1: What Fenzel and Gross made evident was that Child, who died in 2004 at age 91, was exactly the same on-screen as she was off-screen. Fenzel says Child encouraged her to become a trained chef and entrepreneur and would answer all of Fenzel's letters seeking help.
2: I spent a whole week with her in 1982 for this art museum project. And when she left, she said, "Dearie," she called everyone Dearie so she didn't have to remember your name. She said, "Dearie, I want you to do two things. I want you to join the International Association of Culinary Professionals, and I want you to start your own cooking school."
1: Although other chefs were intimidated by her skills, she was unpretentious in every way, says Gross.
5: I just love people that are like her, that they're unbelievably happy where they are,
2: yeah,
5: and doing what they want to do.
1: She also had a habit of saying whatever was on her mind, which is what made her so enthralling to watch.
5: She was a character. Yeah. One time at the James Beard Awards, I mean, they were honoring her, and, you know, she's in the front row, and they put, like, it was maybe only 5 minutes, but clips of all the funny things that she did, you know, on her TV shows, one right after another, and I swear everyone was laughing and tears coming out of their eyes.
1: It's rare for someone to be as respected for their talents as for how they made others feel. Fenzel says that was one of the best parts of knowing Julia.
2: The other thing I just loved about Julia was she always put it on you. If I met you for the first time, Taylor, she would say, "Taylor, what do you do? And tell me about your life. It's not about me." And she has always done that and made everyone very comfortable.
1: Julia Child, A Recipe for Life, is showing at the Arizona Science Center through September 20th.
3: This is not a tent caterpillar. 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
1: Taylor Griffith, KJCC News, Phoenix.
3: And you don't need a restaurant stove to do it in either.
6: And you can see pictures of the Julia Child exhibit on her website at KJZZ.org, where the story lives. 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
6: Approaching 10 minutes before 8 o'clock, and let's get

0: is a lobbyist there.
1: The federal government would be able to terminate any federal grant moving forward, not because your community isn't doing a good job, but because the federal agency doesn't want to fund it anymore.
2: Dante says, imagine a city applies for and gets awarded a $500,000 grant for a construction project that will take 4 years to complete. The city breaks ground and starts building. Then, 2 years in, the federal agency overseeing the grant says, we're canceling your grant because this project no longer lines up with administration priorities.
1: Now you have a problem in blight because you have this project that you can't finish.
0: Dante says it's important to look back at a recent example of how federal grants to local governments have played out. And perhaps there's no better example than the American Rescue Plan Act, or ARPA. President Biden signed it into law in 2021 during the thick of the COVID-19 pandemic.
2: The program distributed $350 billion to state and local governments. It was meant as a lifeline for communities that saw revenues fall off a cliff with the pandemic.
0: Cities like Rochester, Minnesota. Kim Norton is the mayor there. It's home to the Mayo Clinic. And in normal times, it gets a lot of money from hotel taxes when visitors travel to the hospital. That revenue dried up when the pandemic hit.
3: So we had to figure out how can we continue to provide the services that the city is expected to provide, particularly during this time.
2: Rochester got $17.4 million in ARPA funds. Kim says the city government decided its priorities were keeping everyone on the payroll during a lean time.
3: We didn't have a great amount to spend, but I think we spent it wisely so that we did not have to raise property taxes during that year and not lay off any staff.
2: Usually with federal grants, they have specific targets like roads or public safety. In contrast, ARPA recipients had a lot of leeway in how to spend their money.
0: Now, some uses of ARPA funds have gotten pushback from community organizations and advocacy groups. A county in upstate New York spent around $7 million on an aquarium, and critics said that the money could have been better spent tackling poverty, mental health, or affordable housing.
2: Overall, though, the National League of Cities considers ARPA to be a positive program for local governments. Still, the OMB's proposal envisions a federal grant-making system that will look quite different than ARPA.
0: One of the proposed changes is that federal agencies would not be able to fund projects that are deemed as promoting DEI or so-called gender ideology.
2: The OMB asked for public comment on its proposal. It received nearly 500,000 submissions. One of those was from Kim.
3: We hope that OMB thinks these things through and thinks about how it can impact a city, because ultimately it impacts our taxpayers.
0: We reached out to the office, asking it to respond to concerns that the federal grant-making process was going to become more political. We didn't hear back. A final rule is expected to go into effect on October 1st.
2: Waylon Wong,
4: Adrian Ma, NPR News.
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7: And here's KJZZ's Mark Brody with a preview of what's ahead on the show at 9. Good morning, Mark.
8: Hey, Phil, good morning. There is another lawsuit challenging President Trump's attempt to reduce voters' ability to cast their ballots by mail. Coming up, our Friday newscap panelists analyze the week's top stories. Also, Arizona scientists are working on new ways to gauge wildfire risks. Those stories and more in 10 minutes.
7: Check of KJZZ News now at 8:49. And one traffic note still lingering up in the Black Canyon City area is a vehicle fire earlier on I-17 southbound. Near milepost 240, that's still affecting traffic there, blocking a lane or two. The fallout from two former Phoenix police officers getting fired, arrested, and charged with crimes extends to criminal cases past and present. At a news conference yesterday, County Attorney Rachel Mitchell said prosecutors are reviewing old and current cases involving Antonio Felix and Luis Vasquez Jr.
9: And I want to make sure that we've not only disclosed this information to the defense, but we've evaluated the case in a new light with this information.
7: Felix, in Vasquez Square, Phoenix police officers 9 and 8 years. They're accused of kidnapping, assault, and more in connection with a violent and unreported traffic stop in early August in South Phoenix. The Clean Elections Committee voted Thursday to continue an investigation into three political candidates who received millions of dollars in public funding. Green Party candidates Risa Lombardo and Dwayne Collier and Republican Scott Neely each received Clean Elections funding this year after turning in thousands of qualifying contributions.

0: votes. But Clean Elections Executive Director Tom Collins says there's evidence they didn't collect those donations. That includes a report by the Arizona Mirror, which spoke with six supposed donors who say they never gave money to those campaigns.
1: We do have our own field work, and that field work is consistent with what the Mirror has reported.
0: Candidates could be forced to give millions in campaign cash back to the commission. All three deny the allegations. The Arizona Supreme Court is allowing the state's judges to continue to use generative AI in their daily work. KJZZ's Greg Hawney has more on that.
2: Judges still aren't allowed to use AI to make any legal rulings or decisions, but the Supreme Court allows judges and other staff to use the technology on the back end with the goal to improve efficiencies and reduce backlogs. The court was recently petitioned to ban any use of AI until it could be studied better, but in rejecting the petition, the court said the only way to study the technology is for the courts to test it themselves. A steering committee tasked with advising courts on AI use plans to issue a related report next year. Greg Hawney, KJZZ News, Phoenix.
3: Steve Imers lost his daughter after her car crashed into a guardrail that was faulty. He's now made it his life's mission to fix every single one in the country. Next time, Here and Now.
0: And join us for Here and Now this morning at 10 after the show, coming up next at 9. Listen more, learn more on 91.5. And excessive heat at least one more day. We're looking at 112 today in Phoenix. Temps will begin to gradually drop this weekend. We do have some rain chances as well. 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
4: It's Morning Edition from NPR News. I'm A. Martinez.
5: And I'm Steve Inskeep. Jury deliberations are underway in the triple murder case against Lindsay Clancy, who was accused of killing her three children back in 2023. This story is going to last about 3 minutes. It includes graphic descriptions of violence against children, and it does mention suicide. So here we go. Reporter Deborah Becker from our member station WBUR is our guide to this story in Plymouth, Massachusetts. Deborah, good morning.
6: Good morning.
5: How did the two sides frame their closing arguments?
6: Well, both sides agree that Lindsay Clancy was struggling with her mental health, but prosecutors said she was well enough to intentionally plan the killings. Assistant District Attorney Jennifer Sprague said Clancy wanted to kill herself and her children.
7: She left them discarded on the basement floor like broken toys because she was done playing the game.
6: But her defense argued that Clancy was not criminally responsible because she wasn't in her right mind. Attorney Kevin Reddington says she repeatedly tried to get help.
8: You heard the testimony. You know her concerns. You know her fears. Does this seem like a young lady that didn't care?
6: Reddington says Clancy was experiencing postpartum psychosis.
5: So no doubt here that she did it. The question is her state of mind. How did each present evidence to back up its claims about the state of mind?
6: Well, the defense called forensic psychologist Paul Zeisel. He said proof that Clancy was psychotic was that she said she heard a voice.
9: Ordering her, telling her that she didn't have any choice, but she had to kill her children, and then kill herself.
6: But the prosecution countered with forensic psychologist Kirk Halbrun. He said it's not typical for someone with psychosis to hear a voice only once.
10: That would be a very, very unusual pattern or manifestation of how this kind of thing comes about.
5: Okay, so those are the experts. What did Clancy's family say?
6: They all detailed Clancy's efforts to get treatment. Some of the most emotional testimony during all of this came from her now ex-husband, Patrick Clancy. He testified that Clancy was depressed for months and expressed intermittent thoughts about harming the kids.
11: You know, it was very confusing because a minute later she was making them lunch or playing with them or, you know, getting ready for bed or whatever it was.
6: Jurors also heard the 911 call Patrick Clancy made when he arrived home to the tragedy. It was so harrowing that the judge barred it from being released.
5: So talk me through what the jurors face here. Of course, this is a matter of law. So what is the decision as the law frames it for the jury members?
6: There are a couple of options for the jury, which is made up of 9 women and 3 men. Those include convicting her of first-degree murder or finding her not guilty because of her mental health. Now, to reach that verdict, they'd have to find she did not know right from wrong or that she could not obey the law. Now, these so-called insanity defenses rarely succeed, but in this case, criminal defense attorneys say a jury might believe that the only reason a mother would do something like this is if she was mentally ill.
5: Okay. Deborah Becker from our member station WBUR. Thanks so much.
6: Thanks for having me.
5: And if you or someone you know may be considering suicide or is in crisis, call or text the Suicide and Crisis Lifeline, which is 988.
4: Every year, the State Department's union hands out awards for diplomats who provide constructive policy dissent. A conservative group of current and former diplomats is offering a different incentive, rewards to employees who fight DEI and help with deportations. Here's NPR's Michelle Kellerman.
12: This year, the Ben Franklin Fellowship is proud to partner with the U.S. Department of State
13: to announce $25,000 in prizes for State Department employees.
12: The U.S. National Interest Diplomacy Awards.
13: Philip Linderman is a retired senior foreign service officer and co-founder of the conservative Ben Franklin Fellowship. He says he wants to change the culture at the State Department, which he believes was too left-leaning, and the awards is one way to do it. One is called the Martin Luther King Jr. Meritocracy Award, and Linderman says it will go to an employee who's rolling back what he calls a woke DEI agenda.
14: We believe very much in the in the standard that Martin Luther King set, which was meritocracy, a colorblind society.
13: Linderman says he did not reach out to King's family or foundation for approval to use MLK's name, nor did the Ben Franklin Fellowship reach out to other foundations representing other historical figures its awards are named after. The Free Speech Award, for instance, is named for Thomas Jefferson.
14: We think that free speech is an important value, particularly in Western Europe, where there is very much a cancel culture mentality that dominates in many European institutions.
13: Trump administration officials at the department have focused on free speech in Western European countries and shut down an office that was set up to counter disinformation from Russia and China. The office that used to help refugees around the world is now focused on re-migration, that is, getting immigrants to return to their countries. The Ben Franklin Fellowship has named an award for that in honor of Dwight Eisenhower, the president who deported Mexicans in the 1950s and used a racist name for that effort. Operation Wetback.
15: It's very unusual, I think, to take historical figures in that way and try to attach particular items to them.
13: That's Lisa Heller, a former career diplomat who's with the American Foreign Service Association, the State Department's union. She says General Eisenhower has a broader historical record of serving America.
15: He was the leader in World War II. He was the U.S. president during the Cold War period. So to take one particular event that happened during the presidency and then name an award after them seems to be creating a political narrative that doesn't seem to make a lot of sense.
13: The American Foreign Service Association, meanwhile, is handing out its awards in October, mostly named for former State Department officials. But Heller says fewer employees are seeking recognition at a time when they feel they could be sidelined for political reasons.
15: We are seeing fewer nominations for awards in the last couple of years, that's for sure, particularly in the dissent awards.
13: She says many officers may also not want to be associated with the rival conservative Ben Franklin Fellowship Awards. But Linderman, the co-founder of that group, says they are getting interest and receiving applications until the end of November. Though the video announcing the award says they are in partnership with the State Department, the department says it is not providing any funding. Michelle Kellerman, NPR News, Washington.
4: This is Morning Edition from NPR News. Our theme music was inspired by B.J. Lederman. I'm E. Martinez.
5: And I'm Steve Inske.
0: And I'm Phil Latzman. And thanks for joining us this Friday in our original production. 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
16: 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Stay grounded when you listen to this week's show with panelists Peter Gross, Joel Nicole Johnson, and Tig Notaro. That's Wait, Wait, Don't Tell Me from NPR.
0: And that's tomorrow morning at 11 here on KJZZ. Enjoy your weekend. Right now, 99 degrees at 9 o'clock.
3: The Trump administration continues to try to enforce an executive order that would limit voting by mail. But states, including Arizona, continue to try to block it.
18: States run our elections, period. Not the Postal Service and not the president.
3: I'm Mark Brody. Today on the show, our Friday newscap panelists analyze the week's top stories. Also, why Arizona scientists are looking down to help gauge wildfire risks, observing a personal anniversary, and how a local magazine hopes to bring more women into the skilled trades workforce.
19: It is not a job a lot of young people or full stop people have much insight into, or not, they're not careers unless your dad did it.
3: That and more on the show after a check of this hour's news.
20: Live from NPR News, I'm Lakshmi Singh. Federal Reserve Chair Kevin Warsh says inflation's too high, still above the central bank's 2% target. But in a highly anticipated speech in Jackson Hole, Wyoming today, Warsh did not give a clear indication of what the Fed's next steps might be. Here's NPR's Scott Horsley.
21: He reiterated his concern that too much telegraphing about interest rates by the Fed can tie the central bank's hands and also distort market signals. That's why he's really allergic to saying a whole lot about what the central bank might do in the future. Some players have said, look, don't tell us where interest rates are going next month or in the next 6 months, but give us a general idea of how you might react to this or that economic indicator.
20: That's NPR Scott Horsley reporting. President Trump has signed an executive order renaming Lake Ontario to Lake America. NPR's Liz Baker reports that in Rochester, New York, beachgoers greeted the news with derision and defiance.
22: It's a windy day, so only a few people are out on the sandy beach of Lake America.
23: That's not what it's called. It's called Lake Ontario.
22: From the boardwalk, D-Love and Sky House look north to the Canadian side of the lake and the Canadian side of the trade war.
24: I think Trump is just pissed off with him and trying to be funny.
22: Political science major Abby Opal says she wanted to laugh at first, but
25: it symbolizes how our relationship with Canada is going down the drain and for no reason.
22: It won't really make a difference, says Michael Alacqua, just like Trump's renaming of another body of water.
26: People are always going to call it the Gulf of Mexico. People are always going to call it Lake Ontario.
22: After all, the order only applies to the federal government. Liz Baker, NPR News, Lake Ontario Beach, New York.
20: Nepal and Tibet are now trying to account for as many as 2,500 people. Many residents and foreign tourists have not been seen since a torrent of water and mud tore through villages this week. Some areas remain inaccessible to emergency assistance, and others the waters receded and more bodies are being found. The death toll has risen to 538. NPR's Dia Hadid reports the State Department says 90 Americans are affected.
27: Many of the missing Americans appear to be Hindu pilgrims, like 28-year-old Ariadna Riley's in-laws. Riley says Neelam Kumari Sharma and Ramesh Sharma were on a pilgrimage to circle Mount Kailash, a mountain revered by Hindus.
28: They were really excited to be able to participate in, for them, an incredible event.
27: But they lost contact when the floods took place.
28: We have been tirelessly looking for them. That's just been the most torturous part that anyone can imagine, is not knowing where your family is and having to wait to hear if they're dead or not. It's one of the devastating things that this family is going through right now.
27: So far, the State Department says it's deployed $500,000 to rescue efforts. Dia Hadid, NPR News.
20: It's NPR. The number of people who've streamed audio and video featuring Dolly Parton rose from 2.5 million Monday to 35 million Tuesday as the world learned that the Queen of Country had died at the age of 80. The industry data and analytics company Luminate says in the U.S. alone, it went from 1.2 million to more than 26 million. The National Academy of Television Arts and Sciences is among those paying tribute to Peter Cullen, the legendary voice actor who died this week at the age of 85. Over the decades, Cullen's baritone timbre was featured in numerous roles, from villains to the likes of a pessimistically lovable Eeyore in Winnie the Pooh.
29: Just wanted to thank you, Piglet, for the flowers. Awful nice of you to think of gray old me.
20: In a 2014 NPR interview, Cullen fondly recalled a 1984 audition for a cartoon show based on the line of toys, the Transformers. He described his brother, a decorated Marine who fought in Vietnam, as being the inspiration for Optimus Prime, a hero he described as strong enough to be gentle.
29: Larry was that way. I had no idea what the script was going to be. But in effect, the lines just came out and I just did my brother Larry.
1: We're Autobots. We're from Cybertron, a planet far from Earth.
20: That and so many other roles led Cullen to receive a Lifetime Achievement Award at the Children's and Family Emmy Awards in 2023. This is NPR.
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7: Good morning from KJZZ News in Phoenix. I'm Bruce Drummond. In Valley traffic right now on I-17 northbound, just south of Camelback Road, we've got a crash that is blocking the left lanes there. The Arizona Department of Real Estate has rolled out a new program to protect homeowners against deed fraud. KJZZ's Kathy Ritchie has more.
8: The threat of deed fraud is on the rise in Arizona. According to the state's attorney general's office, it received 372 real estate fraud complaints since January 2024. Now the state's Department of Real Estate is encouraging homeowners to protect their property with the Early Real Estate Sales Alert System. It's free to register properties online and works by notifying a homeowner when an escrow officer enters a pending real estate sale. Maricopa County also offers a free title alert program that monitors and alerts subscribers when documents are recorded. Kathy Ritchie, KJZZ News, Phoenix.
7: Mexico says federal authorities there confiscated nearly 40 pounds of heroin and fentanyl on the highway toward Arizona. From the Fronteras desk in Hermosillo, KJZZ's Nina Kravinsky has more.
9: Mexican authorities arrested two people operating a passenger bus on the highway in the Sonoran capital of Hermosillo that runs toward the U.S.-Mexico border crossing in Nogales. Authorities found more than 20 pounds of fentanyl and more than 17 pounds of heroin, as well as several cell phones inside a hidden compartment of the passenger bus. The Mexican government says the arrests and seizure reaffirm their commitment to combat drug trafficking. The Nogales crossing is the busiest on the border of Sonora and Arizona. Nina Kravinsky, KJZZ News, Hermosillo.
7: Well, that didn't take long in Valley traffic on I-17 northbound near Camelback Road. It looks like that crash in the HOV lane already clear. Sunny skies today in Phoenix. One more day of above 110 degrees. We're looking at 112 for this Friday. Partly cloudy overnight. We do have a slight chance of showers tonight with a low near 90, and then temperatures on the decline into the weekend. A better chance of rain on Saturday. We should see a high on Saturday of just 109 and all the way down to 105. That's the average for this time of year on Sunday. It's 99 degrees right now in Phoenix at 908.
10: Good morning. It's the show on KJZZ 91.5. I'm Mark Brody in Phoenix. Coming up, scientists are working on new ways to gauge wildfire risks and the effort to get more women into skilled trades. But first, it is time for the Friday newscap and some voices from the news this week.
18: This effort by the United States Postal Service and the federal government right now is a naked attempt to inject chaos and doubt into our election system right before voting starts.
11: I was not surprised at all. I also was not surprised by the timing of it. So you have a Democrat AG investigating and then making a ruling for a Democrat governor.
12: He called for pardoning of the January 6th defendants and called them J6 political prisoners.
14: Our Donaldson police, our Rangers, have been stopping contractors. If they didn't have the necessary permits, they weren't letting them know you are trespassing. Please leave the nation.
15: I believe ICE should be abolished. There is no reform for a system that is completely fundamentally corrupt. There is a failure, systemic failure, and it needs systemic change.
30: I believe if we want to make changes, we don't go over and attack ICE, we don't protest ICE, we go to Washington and we rewrite the laws to improve it.
10: And joining me to talk about more confusion related to mail-in voting, a handful of new polls in Arizona, and more are Marcus Dellartino of First Strategic. Marcus, good morning.
0: Good morning.
10: And Jason Barraza of Veritas. Jason, good morning to you.
2: Good morning to you.
10: So, Jason, let me start with you. A lot of news coming about President Trump's executive order, which, long story short, would in all likelihood result in fewer people being allowed to vote by mail. The Supreme Court issued what was described as a procedural ruling, which kind of allowed the executive order to go forward. There's another ruling, I think, just this morning, blocking it at some point. Chris Mays, the Arizona's attorney general, part of the lawsuit that resulted in this morning's blocking. Just like almost regardless of what actually happens, what do you think the impacts of all of this back and forth, all the discussion about whether we'll be allowed to vote by mail will have in Arizona, where like the vast majority of voters vote that way?
2: Vast majority vote that way. It's a tool that we utilize here in this state and it's utilized across the country to allow people to cast their vote, to have their voice be heard. Is it going to have an impact? Well, we're on again. We're off again. We're going to allow the Postal Service to exercise its will within our voting system. We're not going to do that. It causes confusion amongst the voting population, amongst the various states that are going to have to abide by this. So we're not in the best situation for right now as far as having clarity about how our system is going to work.
10: Marcus, is there a danger for President Trump in terms of Republican turnout when we saw what happened in 2020 when he encouraged people not to vote by mail. Is there a danger that, both parties obviously would be affected, but is there maybe a particular problem for Republicans here?
0: Yeah, I mean, I almost answered yes as soon as you said Marcus. I am not on board with this strategy, and I'll tell you, I've been doing campaigns in Arizona for close to 30 years, and I will tell you Republicans have always dominated early voting, okay? They essentially invented the system back when Forbes was running in a presidential primary, if anybody remembers that, and were able to hone that skill to their benefit. And so from that standpoint alone, I think that it's a bad idea to limit early voting. However, if you want to take it one step further, for those folks that have somebody in assisted living centers, I would tell you that it is probably an 85-90% Republican base in an assisted living center, right? These folks are older and those demographics tend to go Republican. I don't think it's a good idea to cut them out of being able to vote. And you just expand out from there on that older demographic. So, and to be honest with you, I love sitting at my kitchen table and being able to go through the ballot book and read the ballot propositions and take my sweet time doing it. But we'll have to see how this one rolls.
10: The people who would be behind you in line also appreciate that, especially with the number of ballot measures we've had on the ballots the last number of years. Jason, do you see this becoming a campaign issue? Like, do you see, for example, Democrats saying, hey, look, Republicans are trying to take away your right to vote by mail?
2: It's already a campaign issue. I think that the voting public has ranked the protection of our democracy pretty high on their interests across the board. And this is at the heart of it, exercising your right to vote. We've got a system that, as Marcus points out, has been utilized by the Republican Party incredibly effectively, especially here in Arizona. And now you're calling that into question. We're going to be better served allowing people to exercise their voice and vote in our elections.
10: Marcus, you were nodding your head as Jason said this would become an issue. You agree with that?
0: I think it already has. Yeah, Chris Mays held a press conference. Was that yesterday? Or the
10: I think it was
0: before?
10: Yesterday.
0: Yeah, about this issue, and I fully expect her to keep beating that drum and keep that message point alive.
10: Is that an effective talking point? Do you think?
0: I think so. I mean, look, you're running for attorney general, for God's sakes. You got plenty to talk about. Fentanyl, the list goes on and on and on. But I think it will be one thing to, voters are concerned about it. Will they have to go to their polling place and they'll have to go find their polling place because it's probably not where they think it is. And instead of getting that ballot in the mail, it's concerning to them.
10: All right. So one of the things that Chris Mays, I'm assuming, would rather not talk about on the campaign trail is her investigation into the governor and Sunshine Residential. This was an alleged pay-to-play scheme. We heard at the top of the show Andy Biggs saying he's not surprised that this was the outcome. There is, of course, another investigation still ongoing with the Auditor General's office with the help of the Maricopa County attorney. Jason, do you see this as continuing? Obviously, Andy Biggs is looking to make this a campaign issue. Is this one that you think will stick?
2: I don't think it will stick because you have to look at the historical context. And if you've read the findings that Attorney General May has put forward, it makes perfect sense on her position on this. One, this practice has happened throughout our history. Previous administrations have been called into question, and the same result has occurred, that there was no finding of wrongdoing. When you're dealing with an individual's freedom of speech, which is in this context is kind of materializes in a political contribution, people have the freedom to make those contributions. And as long as there isn't that evidence of quid pro quo, meaning, you know, I'm going to do this if you give me that, as long as there's no evidence of that, there is no wrongdoing. And the Attorney General said she's interviewed tons of people, went through the records and found no evidence of any of that quid pro quo. But to your point, of course it's going to be a campaign issue. You know, the other side desperately wants this to stick and to this be a reason for voters not to support both the governor and probably Attorney General Mays. So, you know, it's going to be out there. It's going to be talked about. I don't think it's going to be something that's going to change people's opinion.
10: When you talk about the investigators interviewed lots and lots of people, notably, they did not have a chance to interview Governor Hobbs herself. Is that a bad look for the governor, do you think?
2: Yeah, the governor provided her statements to that, so she was able to share her side of the story. And the Attorney General took it for what it's worth, whether that was done in person or through a written communication. It's the same answer.
10: Marcus, do you see this becoming an effective messaging point for the Biggs campaign?
0: I think it would. I mean, here's the art of the deal, right? And this is going to sound terrible, but the facts don't matter, right? It's the allegation that matters. And the allegation probably would work if there were some money behind it, right? It's not enough to get, you know, a couple sentences in the newspaper and maybe a one-night, you know, three-minute story. You've got to put an advertising campaign against that and message it. And that's not happening. You know, I'm not seeing a whole lot of Republican advertisements on TV, frankly, anywhere. And so if that is concerning for the whole Republican ticket at this point.
10: Why do you think that is?
0: I have always thought the turning point was going to ratchet up here and early on and want to get these Republican candidates defined before the Democrats could define them, which has been the Democrat strategy for every successful Democrat campaign in Arizona for God knows how many years now. But so there's no secret. Right. But that money somehow is not materialized. And I'm in the dark as to why.
10: It is interesting, especially because, you know, the Republicans, at least running statewide, generally had competitive primaries, whereas the Democrats didn't. So you would think if you were trying to fund Republican candidates, like, you know, there is some nastiness in some of those primary campaigns, none of it on the Democratic side because there were no primaries, you'd think that, like, as soon as you turn the page from the primary and work on the general, that's the time to start doing that, right?
0: Yeah, I think that the primaries did cause a lot more damage from a fundraising standpoint than people assumed. You know, Republicans in the past have been successful when the field's been cleared and they were saving all that money for the general election, and that wasn't the case. And, you know, also, it's a defensive battlefield, right? The map's gotten a lot bigger for Republicans, and they got to defend in places that they haven't had to traditionally defend in. And so, you know, the money gets a little more scarce, especially nationally.
10: Well, assuming the money comes at some point, I mean, do you think, is this the kind of issue that would animate voters to get to the polls? Like, you know, alleged pay-to-play schemes, alleged quid pro quo, governor, you know, not sitting for an interview. Like, is that the kind of thing? Like, if there is money to advertise, is this, do voters care?
0: I don't think it changes your mind whether you're going to vote. You know, in every poll we've seen, affordability is at the top of the ticket. That's what's motivating people to go to the polls, right? Inflation, the cost of beef, your grocery bill, your gas, that's what's the true driver of what's going to get people actually to vote. But would it make a difference to somebody who's truly up in the air? There's a possibility.
10: Jason, I'm curious if you're seeing the same thing in terms of advertising, the money coming in for Republican candidates versus Democratic candidates, and if so, to what you attribute it?
2: I think that the Republican candidates are kind of at an incredible point right now because they just finished their primaries, and so they had one messaging that they needed to put forward there, and most of them are now trying to pivot so that they can be more in the center, which recent history has taught us that that's kind of the place you need to be if you're going to be successful here in Arizona. And I think that one of the issues that they're having is, what is that messaging that they need to bring forward for the middle? We saw Congressman Biggs made a pretty quick shift where he was trying to be kind of more moderate candidate speak a little bit off of what your traditional turning point talking points would be. And so I don't think that they've really defined or figured out what that message is that they can bring forward that's going to be a winning message.
3: Interesting.
0: I'll tell you, Marcus, this because it's somewhat interesting. There's an Atlantic article that came out this week, and everybody knows that, you know, the Trump fundraising machine is insane. I mean, they're sitting on $400 million. And what traditionally has happened is the funders, the donors, instead of giving to the National Republican Senatorial Committee or RNC or their state party, whatever that is all going to the MAGA PAC. I think that's the formal name, actually. And so they're sitting on $400 million. And the question is, sitting around the table, what are we going to do? Like, how do we help out Biggs in Arizona? How do we help out Juan Sescamani? How do we help out? And the solution here that they devised is, since they think that this campaign is largely going to be about him, is to cut an ad that is about him. And so I expect at some point here in Arizona, we're going to see a campaign ad basically talking about why you need to elect Republicans, because of he's going to point out his successes in this ad. And it's a different, I will tell you, it's a different strategy than I thought was coming.
3: Yeah, that is interesting. All right, we'll have to take a quick break. Marcus Tellertino, Jason Barraza, I'm Mark Brody in Phoenix. The Friday Newscap continues in just a moment.
7: 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Here and Now, coming up in about 40 minutes at 10 o'clock and 12 noon brings Science Friday. Well, the news is alarming as Arizona's share of the Colorado River has been slashed. We know you have questions, and it's time for some answers. 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Sunny today with a high of 112 degrees and a chance of rain developing tonight and carrying with us into the weekend. Cooler temperatures ahead, 109 tomorrow, 105 on Sunday. It is 99 degrees, still in Phoenix at 922.
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3: Good morning. It's the Friday Newscap on KJZZ 91.5. I'm Mark Brody. My guests this week are Jason Barraza of Veritas and Marcus Tellertino of First Strategic. Guys, a bevy of polls this week. Maybe that's not the right word. I don't know. But it seems like there were some differences in the numbers, but not so much in what the numbers were saying in terms of at least this snapshot in time. Couple months out, who's leading? There was a poll from High Ground that found Governor Hobbs leading Andy Biggs by 15 points. There's a GOP internal poll from Gray House that found Governor Hobbs leading Congressman Biggs by 4 points. They all found basically the Democrats leading, at least in the top three races, governor, secretary of state, attorney general. Marcus, what do we make of these at this moment in time?
0: You know, it's funny. There were so many polls done on this race that we literally stopped doing it. We were about to go out and do a poll and said, forget about it.
3: There's way too many others. Much.
0: There's too many out there. So we're going to switch. But anyway, you know, there's not one poll out there that says Andy Biggs is leading. There's plenty of polls that say Andy Biggs is close. And so what that tells me is this race is going to come down to turnout. I don't think anybody thinks it's going to be a 15-point blowout. I think everybody thinks it will still be a relatively close race. And in relatively close races, turnout matters. The danger with this many polls this early is that it starts to set this messaging point that Hobbs has won re-election. And that has a tendency to depress Republican voters who are wondering if their vote even makes a difference.
3: And maybe Republican donors, too.
0: True. You know, save my money for something that, you know, might win. And you know, that is a legit part of strategy, right? And so the Democrats are capitalizing on that, and Republicans would have done so as well, is to keep this flurry of polls going that shows that she's winning, so it depresses Republican turnout.
3: Yeah, Jason, I guess there's maybe a danger on both sides, right? In terms of, you know, if you're consistently shown down, as Marcus said, it could depress turnout, enthusiasm, money. But I would imagine there's a concern also if you're the Democrats and you're consistently shown up, maybe you take the foot off the gas a little bit.
2: I don't think that point's going to hit for maybe another month if we see another round of polls come out where you have the governor still leading and our other statewide candidates still leading. I think then what's going to start creeping in is, are we going to get apathy on the Democratic side because they feel like they've already won this election, and then our voters are going to stay at home and not show up on election day. So it plays both ways here in that, yes, you might have one side say, well, what's the point of me showing up? You know, I've already lost. But the other side is saying, well, what's the point of me showing up? I've already won. So the political parties and the campaigns need to keep their base active and excited and ready to get out there to vote on election day.
3: Do you have a sense of, I mean, this is a pretty wide gap in terms of, yes, obviously Governor Hobbs is ahead in all these polls, and there were some last week as well, but the margin is, there's a pretty wide disparity. Do you have a sense of like where this race actually is right now?
2: I think that what you can take from the polls is that currently right now, the Democrats and Hobbs specifically are leading. They're in the lead. Exactly how big, that is up for question. And I think we're seeing the disparity, and I know this is something that Marcus, that you know quite a bit about, but the pollsters right now are trying to figure out who the electorate is going to be. And I think that that's what's feeding into the differences that we're seeing in these polls, because the different pollsters are predicting that the people that show up in November are going to be have different demographics. And so as they try to refine that and decide, okay, this is what we're predicting that voting base is going to look like in November, then the polls will get more and more accurate. But right now, we're still trying to figure that out.
3: Marcus, do you buy into that?
0: Yeah, absolutely. I mean, that's definitely, there's a couple things that account for the differences in the polling, but the major one is your turnout model, meaning who's showing up. And so, as you can imagine, if you are guessing that independents are showing up at a higher number than another pollster, that probably benefits Hobbs, because in all the crosstabs, it shows that she's winning independents. So it's little things like that that can make vast differences. But again, the art of being a pollster isn't writing questions. The art of being a pollster is picking what the turnout model is going to be.
3: One more quick question on the governor's race polls. Significant that the governor, while she is leading, is not over 50%?
0: I think it shows a possibility. What I'm finding most interesting, and it's repetitive from 4 years ago, but is what I call Republican guilt. And so, you've got whoever those voters are that are Republicans that are voting for Hobbs instead of Biggs, might get two races down, maybe three races. But if you're paying attention, I mean, Kimberly Yee is actually winning in some of these polls in that superintendent.
3: Yeah. And she won 4 years ago, too.
0: Right. So it shows that these Republicans do have a tendency to come back home. And then what's that mean for down ballot once you get to your state legislative races? And I think Democrats are not taking their foot off the gas. I think they did years ago. But I think that they know they want to win this legislature, and so they're trying to keep their foot on the gas, and Republicans need to keep the Republicans coming home.
3: So, Marcus, one other thing that these polls found, the Noble Predictive Insights poll looked at President Trump's approval rating, to the point you were making about, like, maybe we're going to start seeing some ads with, you know, making this race about him. This poll found that Trump's approval rating in Arizona, 39%, the lowest that poll has ever found. Does that bring that strategy into question?
0: I mean, for the optimistic side of that argument, what I would say is they are right. I mean, the White House is right that ultimately this will be largely about him and his policies. Mm-hmm. And so I think it is somewhat of a valid argument to say, if it's about me, then why don't I go out and talk about my good accomplishments and try and set the record straight? True. The downside of that is, of course, you're reinforcing negative.
3: Yeah.
0: And it also may not be this message point that is specific to that district or that state. And so that gets interesting. I'd also add that, you know, when Biden got tossed out, he was at about 11 points under. And that was what's considered sort of a watershed moment. And so, you know, the danger here is looking at those numbers is, are we looking at potentially, you know, the reverse?
3: Hmm. Jason, if you're a Democratic candidate, are you hoping that the White House will tie Republican candidates to President Trump?
2: Absolutely. I think that's the biggest strategy the Democrats have right now, is to tie every candidate that they're facing, no matter what level we're talking about, what race we're talking about, is to tie that candidate to Trump, because we're kind of in some ways returning to normalcy in a midterm election where it's kind of we're now judging the White House. Right. What has the White House done since their election? And is that going to create a backlash to that same party's candidates in down ballot? And I think we're starting to see that happen. Trump has been incredibly skillful at kind of avoiding or kind of rewriting how elections play out. But I think that we're coming back home to, yeah, the midterm people are looking at what the White House has done, what the president has done, and they're going to hold him accountable. And that's going to do nothing but benefit Democrats.
3: I mean, it's kind of to your point, like the midterms traditionally have sort of been a referendum on the current administration, maybe the current Congress. And in past years, it's maybe been a little bit less of that. But you're saying it's sort of reverting back to that.
2: I think Democrats are certainly hoping that we're going to come back to that, because that's just been the playbook, right? You knew that you were going to have a little bit of suppression if you had the White House, and hopefully that's what plays out.
3: Marcus, the Republican Attorneys General Association is putting Arizona in among 13 states where they'll spend $7 million among those to boost Republican AG candidates. I guess maybe to the point you were making earlier about, like, where's some of the Republican money coming from? I would imagine this is at least somewhat good news for Warren Peterson.
0: Oh, absolutely. It's great news for Warren Peterson. You know, he needs to get up in the air. He needs to define himself. He was able to do that during the primary, so he has that advantage. But last night, I will tell you, I saw my first attack ad on Warren Peterson from the Chris Mays campaign. And it wasn't on regular cable. It was like over the top. So, but it was an attack. And so, you know, Peterson needs to get up on air and, you know, define the message here quick. And I think this money helps. The missing part of this is, now that the Republican Governors Association's done this, is the DGA going to come in?
3: Yeah. Well, and, you know, the polls, Republican Attorneys General Association. Yeah. The polls have generally shown the current Attorney General, Chris Mays, leading, although the GOP internal one, it was a 1-point lead for Mays over Peterson. So I guess that's the question, right? Does the Democratic counterpart to the Republican Attorney General Association also come in with some money here?
2: Certainly, I would imagine that the Mays campaign is hoping that that's the case. I mean, if you look at the bigger picture, the Attorney General won her seat by literally a handful of votes.
3: Fewer than 300.
2: You know, this race should be on everyone's targets on both sides of the aisle as either defending or trying to get this seat. So as a candidate, you know, any money is good money. You got to think that President Peterson's campaign is liking the attention that they're getting nationally. I got to think that the DAGA, that the Democratic Attorney General's Association, is going to be there for Mays as they evaluate their races across the country as well.
0: What's interesting about the AG's race as opposed to these other races is, and this is a little inside baseball, but, you know, Republicans probably pick up like 3 points just because it's a law and order position. Mm. Boots and hats, sheriffs, badges. You know, that favors a Republican message. And so, you know, Republicans got to make the most out of that 3% that they can at this point.
3: Yeah, interesting. All right, I'll have to leave it there, guys. Marcus Sellertino, Jason Barraza, thanks you both for the conversation. I really appreciate it.
0: Thank you.
7: 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We have Here and Now coming up just about 25 minutes from now. Today, guardrails, the silver barriers at the edge of the road, are intended to minimize damage in the event of a crash, but many are faulty and deadly. Steve Imers, who calls himself the guardrail guy, is on a mission to fix faulty guardrails in the country after his daughter was killed by one in 2016. We have a check of news at 10 o'clock, and then it's Here and Now. Sunny skies, one more day above 110 at 112 today in Phoenix. Slight chance of showers tonight, and then cooler temperatures for the weekend. A 50% chance of rain tomorrow and a high on Saturday of just 109. It's 100 degrees now in Phoenix at 9:34.
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10: Good morning. It's the show on KJZZ 91.5. I'm Mark Brody. Coming up, a local startup hopes to bring more women into the skilled trades workforce. We'll hear from its founder. But first, a pilot project in the Tonto National Forest is studying a potential new way to gauge wildfire risk. It involves monitoring moisture levels in both soil and plants, both living and dead. If it goes well, the sensors could be used across different ecosystems around Arizona and beyond. Sally Diamond is an associate professor in the School of Forestry at Northern Arizona University and is working on the project. She joins me. And Sally, can you explain why this is an area that's ripe for more study compared to what we know about it so far?
13: So we know that fire needs some basic elements, right? It needs fuel, heat, oxygen. And in wildfire settings, this fuel is typically in the form of live plants that are close to the ground, as well as dead material, like organic material that's on the forest floor. And so the ability of that material to ignite and carry fire is a function of its moisture content. Historically, it's really hard to collect fuel moisture data. People have to go out into the forest and collect it. Usually it's done every 2 weeks if we're lucky. So in our new study, we're using live and dead fuel moisture sensors coupled with soil moisture sensors, which gives us real-time data on the moisture content of the whole forest. So really what we're hoping to do is better understand the drying of the plants, the whole moisture content of the system, and predict their potential to ignite and carry fire.
10: So when you're monitoring these, are you able to put a sensor, for example, in the soil or on a plant once and have it continually record data as opposed to having to continue to go to those locations?
13: Exactly. So not only are you getting, when you go out and collect the samples, you get essentially what we call a snapshot in time. So these sensors, which the live and dead fuel sensors go right on the plant or the woody material itself, the soil sensors go down in the ground, but we can collect data every 15 minutes. And the really cool thing is that we can access it remotely.
10: Huh. I would imagine that's really helpful when you're trying to make decisions based on, for example, lightning strikes or, you know, any other number of factors that might lead to a wildfire.
13: Definitely. The nice thing, too, is you can put these in pretty remote locations. And so, you know, if you have a lightning strike nearby, you can look at that soil moisture data, the live or dead fuel moisture data, as well as the weather station data that we collect and make really, really fine point scale management decisions about what you're going to do to fight that fire.
10: So does that mean then that you can, for example, have particular neighborhoods or even blocks, you know, in the ready, set, go in terms of evacuation or know where to deploy particular firefighting resources?
13: That is the hope, is that we could really use this rather than issuing a really broad scale, say red flag warning or high or extreme fire danger. We could make it much more localized.
10: Do you know, like, what level of moisture or lack of moisture is sort of the sweet spot for a fire igniting? Like, I know you know how to use the data, but how specifically are you able to interpret that data?
13: Yeah, so the Forest Service now collects live fuel moisture, and so they have very particular thresholds based on that. The fuel moisture sensors and the soil moisture sensors go on a different scale, so we're learning what that moisture content should be in the fuel moisture sensors. For soil moisture, we can certainly see when the soil is dry enough that we expect those plants to be stressed. So those are really well-known values, and we've certainly seen some of those values in the data this summer.
10: How have you decided where to put these sensors to begin with?
13: Yeah, so we've been working very closely with the Tonto National Forest and then Salt River Project, who is funding this research, to identify sites where they're actually collecting those fuel moisture samples. So that allows us at least every 2 weeks to compare their data with our data, which is incredibly important anytime you're putting out a new type of sensor. And then the Tonto National Forest has been incredibly helpful for helping us understand what sensors, what trees to instrument, and where to put our sensors. So we're really interested in what our information can give the forest managers.
10: So
16: What do you think is the ultimate potential of being able to do this? Like, how far do you think this could go? How much benefit do you think it could offer?
13: Yeah, so the technology, I'm very excited about the potential and where we can see it go. So one, as I mentioned, we get this information real time, so we can see what the system is doing. We can actually, we've had fire go over these sensors before. So in terms of understanding how to make decisions on the ground about wildfire or prescribed fire is really, really exciting. Another thing too is just incorporating this information into our new fire danger rating system. So updating those with real-time data, so we're not relying on some of that coarse information about how live dead fuels, what their moisture content is. And then another really exciting thing is that when we think about the soil moisture going into the winter or the dormant season, we can better understand the status of those moisture contents and what we think the trees will be doing as essentially they green up. So are they going into that green up is what we would call healthy, or are they going to be vulnerable to any large droughts that we get during the growing season?
16: I mean, it sounds like there might be some hydrological benefits here too.
13: They are. And actually my background is forest hydrology. And so understanding that soil moisture component, that live fuel moisture component, gives us so much information about the health of the forest, its vulnerability to fire, but also to pathogens and pests. But we can also get, with that below ground information, a better understanding of hydrology in terms of post-wildfire risk for flooding, any type of monsoon risk for flooding. So it really, all this information together is going to give us a lot that we can do in terms of protecting the surrounding forests and communities.
16: Could it also potentially be helpful in terms of trying to prevent fires? Like if you know an area that, you know, the soil moisture is particularly low and there's maybe you're noticing more fuels there, more dead fuels there, that you can say, hey, you know, somebody should go and clear that stuff out so there's less fuel if a wildfire were to come?
13: Oh, for sure. So, you know, one of the things we've talked about is, oh, spread and what happens when it's igniting, but that ability to localize those decision-making tools and say, okay, yeah, this forest is looking really stressed. Let's prioritize this for one of our thinning operations or one of our fuels treatments. And same with those dead fuels, like, oh yeah, these dead fuels are really, really dry. Let's go out and clear them. Is really, in an ideal world, we're not getting large wildfires. And so the ability to manage before that happens is much better and more ideal than trying to fight these large fires.
16: All right. That is Sally Diamond, an associate professor in Northern Arizona University School of Forestry. Sally, thanks so much. I appreciate it.
13: Thank you for having me.
16: And you are listening to The Show.

0: And you're listening to 91.5 and KJZZ.org. It is a Friday morning. Happy Friday to you. Thanks for joining us today. Here and Now is just about 20 minutes away, a little bit less than at 10 o'clock. Well, of course, it's Friday, and that does mean a weekend. There's no need to hide in your home from the heat. You can hit the road with KJZZ's hotspots. 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And it is going to be hot again today. 112 is our forecast high, but rain bringing cooler temperatures for the weekend. 109 tomorrow, 105 on Sunday. 100 degrees right now in Phoenix at 943.
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2: Live from NPR News in Boston, I'm Steve Brown. Rescuers on the Nepal-China border are pulling out flood survivors caked in dark brown mud while helicopters lift stranded people to safety. The neighboring countries race today to respond to catastrophic flash floods that have killed nearly 600 people and left almost 2,500 missing. Rescue teams are on high alert for more flooding from a new lake that formed high up on the Himalayan mountains after the initial floods on Wednesday. Experts warn that the lake, which was created after a glacier collapse that triggered the floods, is starting to overflow. Russian forces have resumed drone attacks on Ukraine's capital region that hit numerous buildings and storage depots. The strikes aim to exhaust Ukraine's air defenses and population. Both countries continue aerial assaults, meanwhile, with Ukraine targeting Russian infrastructure in response. Federal Reserve Chair Kevin Warsh says inflation is too high, but did not give clear indication on interest rates. Speaking this morning in Jackson Hole, Wyoming, Warsh said policymakers would be watching things carefully. Last month, a divided Fed kept interest rates on hold, and Warsh came under intense scrutiny from markets after he failed to provide a clear game plan of how he and the Fed would bring inflation down.
3: Good morning. It's the show on KJZZ 91.5. I'm Mark Brody. Women make up less than 5% of the skilled trades workforce in the U.S., and our next guest this morning is hoping to change that. Kate Glantz is the co-founder of Move, make up less than 5% of the skilled trades workforce in the U.S., and our next guest this morning is hoping to change that. Kate Glantz is the co-founder

0: was fully out of the loop of life skills 101. And that, as someone who is so, you know, investigative and just always trying new things, it really bothered me. So I just dove in and I registered for one semester pre-apprenticeship at Mesa Community College, where I learned how to frame a house, picked up power tools and hand tools for the first time, and I loved it. And the like, so part of it was just like, can I?
1: Yes.
0: But the second part of it was I had been seeing so much tangentially in the news and in sort of my special interests around women's economic independence, about the skilled trades being in demand, high paying, and us really being on the brink of a true workforce crisis.
1: Right.
0: And that was super interesting.
1: So you thought about this from the beginning as an entrepreneur, but I love that you went and actually did it. What did it feel like to hold the power saw? You know, like, what is it? Feel great.
0: OMG, so powerful. You just let it rip, and you know, and then try using a bandsaw. We were cutting metal. Ooh. You feel like you've invented fire, basically. Like, it is, it's just real. It's mm-hmm. real, and it's tangible. And you know, if you cut something, it's in two pieces now. Like, there is so much of my career had been in marketing and storytelling, and I love that, and I bring that into everything I do as well. But I could never really tell what the outcome was. And it was so satisfying to have an outcome and to say, that is a roof truss that I built that will go to a house that someone will sleep under. Mm-hmm. You do not want to leave me unsupervised on a job site. I will be very clear about that. But it was incredibly empowering.
1: Yeah. This is an actual workforce problem, as you're getting at, right? Like, we need more workers in the quote unquote the trades, right? In these kinds of jobs, electricians, plumbers, et cetera. We don't have enough of them, and very few women, right?
0: Absolutely. So less than 5% of tradespeople are women. Electricians, you mentioned, that's about 2%.
1: Wow.
0: Plumbers, we're looking at 1%. It is not a job a lot of young people or full stop people have much insight into, or not. They're not careers, unless your dad did it. But if your dad wasn't in that, or you know, your family wasn't exposed to blue collar work, then you probably have some ideas about it and some probably some stigmas or misconceptions. And mainstream entertainment and media and school and cultural narratives don't do much to change those perceptions.
1: Yeah. So you're trying to change those perceptions right now with this project Move Over Bob, which is a great name. But tell us how this came to be. Like, you're sort of taking these through lines through your career, your marketing experience, your, you know, passion for women and their efficacy. I mean, what are you trying to do here with Move Over Bob?
0: Well, first, for all the Bobs out there, we love Bob. This movement is not possible without the 90%+ of men in these industries. But we are really trying to build a media brand that touches the next generation of girls, but also the women currently in the industry, the men too, to really show what it looks like, feels like, is to be in this work. And so that looks like a print magazine that we publish that goes to thousands of schools and classrooms and even union training centers or trade schools. This isn't any nook and cranny where someone is either getting started or thinking about what comes next. It also comes to life through all of the interviews and even photo shoots that we're doing with tradeswomen.
1: Yeah, they look pretty cool.
0: They're the coolest.
1: But you've also talked to, I understand, many middle schoolers, high schoolers. You've done assemblies at schools. I mean, what's that like? What do you say? What do they ask you?
0: It is so much fun to see these girls, a little timid, not really sure what to expect. They can't really put their finger on what's about to happen. And I like to bring tradeswomen early in their careers. She does not have media training. She's not an executive. She is wearing her Tims or, you know, her steel toes and her high-vis and or whatever she wants. And I moderate a panel, and I'm really vigilant about who's looking snoozy in the audience. You know, how do we keep this like fresh and fast? And then the demo part is always the most fun. So seeing the electricians or whoever may, in this case, bend conduit, which is sort of bending pipe with your foot. Then we invite someone in the audience to come up and do it. And I will never forget a 14-year-old volunteer tiny thing. And she did it pretty easily. And I held up the mic to her and said, how did this go for you? And she's like, oh, it was way easier than I expected. And like just that attitude, I was like, yeah, girl. And then all of the other hundreds of girls in the audience, in their mind now, they're kind of how they might ever think about Conduit, if they do, is, oh, yeah, it didn't seem that hard. Yeah. And so that is, it's all these kind of micro

0: moments and opportunities to break their brains a little to be like, this is a lot different than you think it is. I'll never forget these two 19-year-old electricians, their sisters, and they were speaking. They said, hey, like, I am the rich friend. Kind of reminds me of the Cher quote, like, I am the rich husband or the rich man. And, you know, it's true. And that's the other part is, like, these women have salaries. They have special interests they can fund. We interviewed and she said, I bought my first solo trip to Europe because I had never left the country and I had the money and I bought it. Another, many buy homes. I make it a point in any interview to say, what do you buy with your money?
1: Yeah. I want to ask you about something a little bit broader, I guess, because I think you and I as millennials probably grew up in this idea that you had to go to college. Like, college is the ultimate goal for everyone. We want everyone to get a liberal arts education and sort of be an educated human being in that way. I mean, do you think there's something that they're missing out on when they don't do that?
0: I think higher education has a lot of different forms. And just because you're not necessarily in a statistics class or an English literature class, it doesn't mean you're still not in school. I mean, for most trades, most require an apprenticeship with X number of hours on a job site, but also in a classroom. And so you might be learning different concepts, but they still are requiring discipline and critical thinking and all of the kind of things that college does to help someone grow up a bit. I think it's sometimes less about what's in the textbook and more about the structure and the dedication. And so, I mean, we're asking 18-year-olds who are first-year apprentices, they have to wake up at 3 a.m. sometimes to be on a job site by 4:30. So I would say it's harder to not go to college and not have, you know, I had a dorm. I had a RA making sure I wasn't getting into too much trouble. I had a cafeteria in my dorm. Like, I had everything. And not to say college was easy. There are all sorts of other challenges. But I think it takes a lot of internal strength and focus if you don't pursue a four-year degree. But I wouldn't say you're not pursuing higher education by becoming a master of your craft and your trade.
1: Are there big barriers that women face in the trades? Discrimination? I mean, sexual harassment comes to mind. Are these things you try to prepare young women for?
0: Yes. And the answer is, unfortunately, that is pervasive in every environment. And there are some pretty horrific examples of late where women are being assaulted and killed on job sites. And I think we, and I think men, frankly, need to do a lot more to make spaces and job sites and culture inclusive and safe and respectful for everyone. And you don't have to lose the humor. As an organization, I would say, like, the thing we can offer is to say, you might be the only woman on a job site, but you're not alone in this journey.
1: It comes to mind for me, though, like, the only way to start to shift that would be to have more women there, right?
0: That's right. That's right. And that is, and it's, you know, I sort of say, like, we're the top of the funnel. We're getting them excited. We're getting them in. I hope we're helping with retention with the women who are in it, but It's, I think, a mission of a lifetime.
1: All right, we'll leave it there. Kate Glantz, CEO of Move Over Bob, joining us. Kate, thank you so much for coming on. Thanks for telling us your story here. Appreciate it.
0: Thank you for having me.

0: Today, the show contributor Robert Palo looks back on a particular anniversary in his life and considers how things have changed.
1: 50 years ago today, I started high school. I didn't want to go. The day before, August 27th, 1976, I'd gotten on the phone with my best friend to say goodbye forever. We both knew this was it. We'd heard all the stories about high school ruffians who lived to torment freshmen. We knew we'd never live beyond our first day of high school because school bullies always started with the little gay kids, which my best friend and I most decidedly were. We'd gone all through grade school with the same 200 kids, and while they hadn't liked us much, they'd gotten used to our sweater vests and our campy asides and our obsession with Petula Clark. But now we were going to a school with four times as many kids, most of whom we didn't know. I was supposed to go to a school closer to my home, but because I couldn't bear the thought of being separated from the only other pansy I'd ever met before, I convinced my parents to get special permission for me to go to Apollo High School in Glendale. I told them it was because the school I was supposed to go to had a lot more kids who took drugs. To which my father replied, "Did you take a poll?" My parents finally relented. It was something of a compromise. I'd tried to get them to let me stay home and get my high school diploma by way of a correspondence course. I could focus on my studies, I told them, maybe even graduate early. I left out the part about how scared I was of the mean-spirited, teenaged tyrants who were going to murder me because I was a homosexual. They weren't having any of it, in large part because correspondence courses were expensive, and why waste money when your kid could do what every other kid was doing and go to public school for free? My husband and I talk a lot about how we were both bullied in high school and how we learned to cope. In his case, by grabbing one of his bullies, slamming him against a locker, and threatening to beat the crap out of him if he didn't knock it off. And, in my case, by joining the school newspaper and writing acerbic commentaries on why homecoming dances were an embarrassment to both our school and to all of mankind. Usually, I'm willing to admit that even though I got pushed around by what felt like a lot of demon-possessed, teenaged monsters, I also made a lot of friends and eventually made peace with the idea that we live in a world where most people will hate you just for being who you are. That was a valuable lesson they weren't teaching us in civics class. Today, I might have had a better chance of getting my folks to agree to distance learning, especially since today they wouldn't have had to pay for my homeschooling. As a 14-year-old who was just trying to stay alive, I wouldn't have cared that I might have been contributing to a larger problem that was harming public schools everywhere. We've all heard about how Arizona school districts are bracing for massive budget shortfalls this year. Millions of dollars gone from operating budgets that were already stretched pretty thin. The result is fewer teachers hired, more programs being cut, and more schools closing. That's because distance learning is sharing the same local funding earmarked for public schools, thanks to Arizona's Empowerment Scholarship Account, which lets parents pay for homeschooling with a voucher. My husband is a school teacher, and we talk a lot about the newish no-bullying policies at most schools and how those are making schools safer for kids who are different. He recently mentioned that programs like the ones that promote zero tolerance for bullying are usually the first to get cut when school budgets are trimmed. If you'd told me 50 years ago that my absence on campus might have led to my school closing, I would have applauded. Today, a half century later, I see the larger implications for students with bigger hurdles to leap over. And I don't feel much like clapping about it.
0: That is the show contributor, Robert Palo.

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1: 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Of course, we've got the world in just 10 minutes. 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
2: 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That's Wait, Wait, Don't Tell Me from NPR.
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8: I'm Paul Henley, and you're listening to NewsHour, the BBC World Service's twice-daily roundup of global news and events. We return to our main story now and the aftermath of disastrous flash flooding in the Himalayas, in Nepal and in Tibet, which has killed hundreds of people, with more than 2,000 unaccounted for still. Manjeet Dhakal is a Nepali climate delegate and advisor to the Least Developed Countries Group at UN Climate Negotiations. He has visited the area hit by the flooding last week and is currently in the UK for climate talks in the run-up to COP31, the next UN climate change conference. When I talked to him earlier, I asked him first for his reaction to the images of these floods that had been seen around the world.
9: It was a devastating situation, and as you rightly mentioned, I was just there past weekend with my family. I have interacted with many of these people over there. I was also there to visit the country's largest solar plant of 25 megawatt, which now I see in the video has all been washed away, and the town that I stand by near the river Trishuli has also faced a heavy impact. So it's very emotional to process all of this when we see those pictures.
8: You are a climate delegate to the UN. Is there any way you saw anything like this coming?
9: I also write a paper, a scientific paper, and the recent one that has been published is about the climate attribution in the context of Nepal, which means when these events occur, what is the relation with the climate change? And either it's in the UN climate meeting or in the scientific seminar, these kind of events were predicted. The scientists have been warning because of the climate change, because of the global warming. The Himalayan region is facing the consequences, and the warming, the global level,

0: And on a Friday afternoon, you're listening to 91.5 KJZZ. We appreciate your company today. Don't go anywhere. We have the world coming up next. I'm
1: just a sweet. On the next Fresh Air, we remember Tim Curry, best known for playing Dr. Frankenfurter, the so-called sweet transvestite from transsexual Transylvania, in the cult film classic The Rocky Horror Picture Show. He also starred as King Arthur in the Monty Python Broadway musical Spamalot. Curry died Tuesday at the age of 80. Join us.
0: Join us for Fresh Air tonight at 7, right here on member-supported KJZZ, FM Phoenix, and HD. We might see some monsoon activity tonight in Phoenix, but a better chance tomorrow. We should rise to just 109 degrees on Saturday. Chance of rain again on Sunday, even cooler, down to 105, which is the average for this time of year. It's 109 degrees right now in Phoenix at 2 o'clock.
2: Gangs in Haiti excel at tough self-promotion. They're now releasing rap tracks taunting the authorities.
3: We are powerful, we are untouchable. This is what basically the song is saying.
2: Underscoring a violent week in Haiti, I'm Marco Werman. Also today, a major sticking point as Iceland considers joining the European Union, sharing lucrative fishing rights.
4: We are going to see European fishing vessels here in Icelandic waters that we are not used to.
2: And an openly gay soccer player signs with a top team in Saudi Arabia, sparking a debate over visibility and inclusion.
5: She has gone to a place that imprisons people for being gay.
2: Plus, Romans take a new tack to beating extreme heat, going underground.
6: Wow, I even have to put on a jacket in here.
2: And Brazil's fix for high oil prices, ethanol, all ahead today on The World.
7: From the Statewide Public Radio Newsroom, I'm Bree Balcazar. Here are some of today's top stories from across Arizona. The U.S. Department of Justice is suing Arizona, along with a handful of other states, for allowing Dreamers to pay in-state college tuition. Cameron Sanchez reports.
8: Arizona voters passed Prop 308 in 2022. It allows non-citizen students to pay in-state college tuition if they've gone to an Arizona school for a minimum of 2 years and graduated from an Arizona high school. The DOJ said in a statement that providing financial aid and in-state tuition to, quote, illegal aliens, unconstitutionally discriminates against U.S. citizens who don't have the same opportunity. Aliento, the group that pushed Prop 308, encouraged Dreamers to continue pursuing higher education in Arizona, predicting the lawsuit will fail.
7: Reporter Cameron Sanchez. The Clean Elections Commission voted Thursday to continue an investigation into three political candidates who received millions of dollars in public funding. Green Party candidates Rissa Lombardo and Dwayne Collier and Republican Scott Neely each received clean elections funding this year after turning in thousands of qualifying contributions. But Clean Elections Executive Director Thomas Collins says there is evidence they didn't collect those donations. That includes a report by the Arizona Mirror, which spoke with six supposed donors who say they never gave money to the campaigns. Here's Collins.
9: We do have our own field work, and that field work is consistent with what the Mirror has reported.
7: The candidates could be forced to give millions in campaign cash back to the commission. All three deny the allegations. The state of Sonora, south of Arizona, is registering a growing number of New World screwworm cases. This after the U.S. reopened the border to cattle in Douglas this week. Nina Kravinsky has more.
10: The state of Sonora has registered 9 cases of New World screwworm since the first appearance of the flesh-eating parasite in the state last week. The cases come as the U.S. reopens the border to cattle at the Agua Prieta-Douglas border crossing into Arizona. Live cattle imports restarted there on Monday after more than a year-long border-wide ban to protect the U.S. from the parasite. The new cases in Sonora are toward the south of the state, more than 200 miles from the Douglas crossing. Authorities on both sides of the border this week stressed heightened protocols for cattle imported from Mexico, including ramped up treatments and inspections.
7: Nina Kravinsky reporting. The Arizona Supreme Court is allowing the state's judges to continue to use generative AI in their daily work. Greg Haney reports.
11: Judges still aren't allowed to use AI to make any legal rulings or decisions, but the Supreme Court allows judges and other staff to use the technology on the back end with the goal to improve efficiencies and reduce backlogs. The court was recently petitioned to ban any use of AI until it could be studied better, but in rejecting the petition, the court said the only way to study the technology is for the courts to test it themselves. A steering committee tasked with advising courts on AI use plans to issue a related report next year.
7: Greg Haney with that report. In baseball, the Diamondbacks lost the opener of their series in San Francisco last night 6-1. They played the second of four against the Giants tonight. In basketball, the Mercury fell to the Washington Mystics last night in Phoenix 82-73, their fourth straight loss. Phoenix hosts the Toronto Tempo tomorrow. A look at overnight temperatures around the state. It'll be 58 degrees in Flagstaff, 89 degrees in Phoenix, 80 degrees in Tucson, and 88 degrees in Yuma. And that's the Arizona News. I'm Bree Balcazar. This newscast is a joint production of Arizona's public radio stations.
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0: Weekend Edition is tomorrow morning right here on KJZZ from 6 until 10. Why not test your state smarts by checking out the A to Z quiz? There are two quizzes every week. They start on Monday and Friday. And you can also get the KJZZ Play sticker at play.kjzz.org. Stay with us in 1 hour at 3 o'clock. NPR's All Things Considered comes your way then. Mostly sunny in Phoenix, we have 109 degrees at 2:06.
2: This is The World. I'm Marco Werman. Thank you for being with us this Friday. We start with an update on the situation in Nepal, where whole villages were swept away by flash flooding in the Himalayan region bordering Tibet. The official death toll is nearing 600 people and continues to climb. The list of missing has reached nearly 2,500 people. Crowds of family members are gathering outside hospitals and morgues in the capital, Kathmandu, desperate for any word of their loved ones. Many carry pictures of the missing or are posting them on walls, hoping anyone can offer some shred of information. Among them is Sushila Gurung, who hasn't heard from her son in days. I called him on the phone but couldn't get through, she said. People in the village can't find him, and we're also looking in the hospitals, but we can't find him. It's a similar scene outside one of the barracks serving as a staging area for the Nepali military. Each helicopter that arrives brings hope to the crowds outside that a missing family member might be on it. Army General Rajaram Bosnet says they managed to rescue 900 people yesterday, but conditions are difficult.
15: We are trying to intensify the search and rescue operations, but due to some, you know, the heavy mud due to the flood, and another, challenging factor here is the weather itself.
2: When asked for his thoughts, the general simply replied, "I've never seen this kind of disaster in my life." My colleague Carolyn Beeler is heading to Nepal and will have more reporting from the scene there next week. Heading to Iceland now, which is in Europe but not in the European Union. Past efforts to join stalled out over how much EU membership would actually benefit the small island nation. But Russia's war with Ukraine and President Trump's threats to take control of Greenland have struck a nerve with Icelanders. That's led some to say maybe it is time to join the bloc. Tomorrow, Iceland holds a referendum on whether the country should restart membership talks. There are still pockets of fierce resistance, not least from the country's muscular fishing industry. The World's Europe correspondent, Orla Barry, has more.
16: For Helga Christian Fridjan's daughter in Reykjavik, joining the EU is a no-brainer.
17: I have experience with running a business in the EU and in Iceland, and just the costs and the currency changes, the interest rates for loans, there's a huge difference in the costs for a small company like mine.
16: Fridjan's daughter runs Iceland Unwrapped, a travel company that takes people to lesser-known parts of the Nordic country. Being part of the EU, she says, might benefit tourists too.
17: Iceland is a very expensive country to visit. You need to know what you're doing to make the most of your money. So I think that would maybe change.
16: To be clear, tomorrow's referendum is just about reopening EU accession talks. If it passes and Iceland and the EU hammer out a deal, then there's a second referendum on whether the country should actually join the bloc. But just getting to that stage won't be easy.
4: We are going to see European fishing vessels here in Iceland, most likely in the stocks that we share with others, that we will see them in Icelandic waters that we are not used to.
16: Fishers and fish industry bosses like Einar Sigurdsson are suspicious of any proposed talks on EU membership. Fish is Iceland's biggest goods export sector, and government MPs like Dagbjörg Hákonardóttir have been at pains to stress that any deal with the EU would include safeguards to keep control over the country's fishing waters.
17: When it comes to Icelandic interests, we need to strike it down in the negotiations that this is an exclusive Icelandic fisheries zone.
16: Those on the no side, though, like economist Erna Bjarnadóttir, says the country has fought for decades to protect its fishing grounds.
18: Why would we say now, after all this effort we put into this, well, we should maybe try to get a derogation from the Treaty of the European Union so we can still keep this? I mean, we don't need that.
16: Iceland is already closely linked to the EU. It's a member of the European Economic Area and a part of the Schengen border-free zone. No campaigners say the country doesn't need closer ties with the bloc. Debates about EU membership, though, have been going on for decades. The last time Iceland considered joining up was 2009.
19: We begin our coverage tonight of what's been called the worst financial crisis in modern times.
20: Three of the five biggest investment banks are gone.
16: The global financial crisis hit Iceland harder than almost anywhere else in Europe. The Icelandic krona crashed, unemployment soared, and the stock market was more or less wiped out. Pro-EU campaigners say if the country had been an EU member, it might have given Iceland greater financial stability, particularly if it had been using the euro. Shortly afterwards, Reykjavik began accession talks with the EU. But in 2013, when a Eurosceptic government came to power, that was abandoned. Now the topic is back on the table, and once again, the US is playing a part.
21: But the problem with NATO is that we'll be there for them 100%, but I'm not sure that they'd be there for us. They're not there for us on Iceland, that I can tell you. I mean, our stock market took the first dip yesterday because of Iceland. So Iceland's already cost us a lot of money.
16: Iceland's Prime Minister, Kristín Frostadóttir, said the way President Trump mixed up Greenland with Iceland repeatedly at that speech in Davos this year was unsettling. It also reminded her of a Disney movie from the early 90s.
22: I remember that Mighty Ducks film that, where people were confusing Iceland with Greenland and Greenland with Iceland.
23: I thought Iceland was covered with ice.
24: Iceland? No, it's very green.
23: I thought Greenland was green.
24: Greenland is covered with ice and Iceland is very nice.
16: Iceland has maintained close ties with the US for years. Its security rests on a bilateral defence agreement with the States and its NATO membership. But yes, campaigners say the US can no longer be trusted, and joining the EU will give Iceland a much greater sense of security. Erna Bjarnadóttir, the economist, does not agree.
18: Sorry, Donald Trump will not live forever. The US will endeavour for hundreds of years from now. This argument that the EU will shield us some way from Trump, I mean, Trump has, less than 2 years still in power? Sorry, this doesn't make sense.
16: On the ground in Iceland, though, it's domestic issues that are dominating the debate. The country is already one of the wealthiest in the world, and no campaigners say, why mess with something that's working? But government lawmaker Dagbjörg Hákonardóttir says having a high GDP per capita doesn't necessarily translate into more money in people's pockets.
17: Inflation and interest in Iceland are incredibly high. And, you know, our mortgage loans are, we're paying much higher interest than our peers in Europe.
16: The latest polls show the vote is on a knife edge, and TV debates have gotten heated. If Brexit is anything to go by, decisions to stay in or outside of the EU can be deeply polarising. Still, tour operator Helga Christian Fridjonsdottir says she doesn't expect tomorrow's vote to leave any lasting scars.
17: I mean, Iceland, we are resilient people here. I mean, we go through earthquakes and volcanic eruptions and all kinds of things, and we have done so for centuries.
16: Whatever the outcome is, she says, we'll respect it and get on with our lives. For The World, I'm Orla Barry.
2: Since President Trump started the war with Iran 6 months ago, gas prices in the U.S. have risen roughly 40%. AAA is predicting this August will be the most expensive month ever at the pump for Americans. People around the world have also felt the pinch, but one South American country has been preparing for this moment for decades, and as a result is weathering the global storm in fuel prices. Michael Fox has a story from Sao Paulo, Brazil.
1: In Brazil, a car pulls up to a gas station. Everything looks the same, but something is different. This car is filling up on pure ethanol, grown from Brazilian sugarcane. Ethanol, also known as ethyl alcohol, is a clear, flammable chemical compound. It burns cleanly, it can power engines, and it's cheap to make, which means it's way cheaper at the pump. Here in Sao Paulo today, it's almost half the price of gasoline. And that's making a difference for many Brazilians. Yara Amora is a taxi driver. She says she mostly fuels up on ethanol. It's much cheaper. It's easier on the pocketbook than gasoline, she says. Brazil began to develop its ethanol industry in the wake of the 1973 oil crisis. As gas prices were spiking around the world, Brazil began looking for a homegrown alternative. Officials decided that the country's sugar industry could grow enough cane to fuel production of ethanol. 80% of Brazil's 110 million cars on the road have been built mainly in local factories to run on either ethanol or gasoline or both. Gas attendants at multiple stations say right now a majority of drivers are fueling up on ethanol. Flavio Pacheco is a local entrepreneur. He's driving a small, boxy white Fiat with a ladder strapped to the roof. In addition to being cheaper, he says, it pollutes less, it smells nicer, and the car goes faster. It really does smell nicer. Out the tailpipe, a car running on ethanol releases 90% less greenhouse gases than gasoline. That's because most of Brazil's ethanol is grown in the Brazilian countryside and produced from sugarcane or corn. And it has become big business. Over the next year, Brazil is expected to produce more than 11 billion gallons of ethanol, up 16% from last year, with exports also on the rise. Across the country, there are more than 350 ethanol refineries. The ethanol industry today provides hundreds of thousands of jobs and accounts for roughly 2% of the GDP. But there is a problem. It takes a lot of land to grow the plants that are converted into ethanol. Currently, land for ethanol production in Brazil occupies about 35,000 square miles. That's roughly the size of Maine, or the U.S. states of Hawaii, Vermont, New Hampshire, and Connecticut combined. And this is highly industrialized agriculture.
3: Quando milhões de hectares de terra são ocupadas para produzir a cana, né? O que é que nós estamos
1: When large areas of land are destined for monocropping, what aren't we producing, says Débora Nunes, a leader in Brazil's landless workers movement. Nunes says the problem isn't the production of sugarcane or even ethanol. The issue is that small farms that used to grow actual food are being subsumed.
3: A gente precisa pensar também em produzir o arroz, o feijão, a macaxeira.
1: She says we also need to think about producing rice, beans, pineapple, corn, fruits, vegetables, and many other foods that reach people's tables. What should be the priority of Brazilian agriculture? Is it to feed the people Or is it to produce more and more commodities and fuels for the market? But most Brazilian politicians across the political spectrum are on board with the country's ethanol boom, including President Luiz Inácio Lula da Silva of the Workers' Party.
5: O Brasil é o país do etanol. O Brasil não precisa estar, sabe, subordinado ao preço da gasolina.
1: Brazil is the country of ethanol, he said a few years back in an interview online. We don't need to be subordinated to the price of gasoline because we have ethanol. But Brazilian professor Igor Fusser says other countries could learn from Brazil's experience.
6: Os biocombustíveis, eles poderiam ganhar um novo impulso.
1: He says right now, gas prices could give ethanol new momentum in the world, and Brazil could be a leader in that process, providing technology and equipment to other countries. And ultimately, as in Brazil, saving their citizens at the pump. For The World, I'm Michael Fox, São Paulo, Brazil.
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0: Possible monsoon activity over the weekend is going to keep things a little bit cooler. Good chance of rain tomorrow. We should drop to 109 for the high and 105 by Sunday. 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
2: This is The World. I'm Marco Werman. It has been a tense week in Haiti. Things began with gang violence that left nearly 50 people killed and over 50 more kidnapped last weekend in what appears to have been coordinated attacks outside the capital, Port-au-Prince. A leader of one gang has threatened to kill hostages if Haitian security forces kill any more gang members. Violence, as you know, is not uncommon in Haiti, but this attack has unnerved residents. It's also called into question the perception that security was improving in the country. Witzer Pierson is an editor with the news outlet Ayibo Post in Port-au-Prince. He says the situation in Kenskoff, the town attacked by the gangs, is now desperate and thousands have fled for safer areas.
9: So now people are forcing to leave their homes. They are living in shelters, makeshift shelters, and they are facing a humanitarian crisis, difficulty to eat, difficulty to find water, to find medicines, to take care of their children. And it's very difficult for them on the ground.
2: So who are the gangs involved in this attack, and what do we know about their power and the turf they control?
9: Since 2024, the gangs, they create this alliance that allowed them to have more coordination, to exchange weapons, to exchange fighters, and to attack Port-au-Prince. So the main leaders, they are controlling a large commune of the metropolitan area now.
2: And I hear that police have been threatened by a gang leader who said any killing of his foot soldiers would be met with retaliatory hostage killings. I mean, how are the national police responding with those kind of threats?
9: For the police, the situation have been always dire to address on the ground. I've spoken with several police officers, officials of the national police, and one of the main causes they always highlight is that the geography, they consider the geography as a major challenge for them. As I said, Kenskoff is mountainous. Their terrain is difficult. Officers often don't have the equipment they need, including, you know, helicopters, drones, something like that. They also point out the problems with coordination and leadership within the police, the general commitment of the police. So it's not just about having more officers on the ground. It's also about the operation is organized and coordinated. That's one of the main challenges that the police officers are always pointed out when you ask them, what is happening on the ground? While you are here, there are a lot of means there are a lot of vehicles of police that being deployed. However, the gangs still attack. So when you ask them about this, they respond that there is no coordination, there is no equipment, enough and equipment, adapted equipment to address the situation. So that the reason why gangs are taking advantage of these failures and keep expanding.
2: Yeah, I mean, it makes the gangs feel as if they continue to have the upper hand. They have the space to flex. You know, one thing that caught our eye and ear, the gangs have always been skilled at self-promotion, but there are now rap songs that they compose as a form of propaganda. I'm going to hear one right now.

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2: Recently on Wait, Wait, Sally Field winced as she remembered her stint as the Flying Nun.
3: I had this harness with wires coming out of the habit. I was on a 50-foot crane some of the times, and they would fly me into the side of a building.
2: I'm Peter Sagal. Stay grounded when you listen to this week's show with panelists Peter Gross, Jael Nicole Johnson, and Tig Notaro. That's Wait, Wait, Don't Tell Me from NPR.
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1: Chance of rain tonight and tomorrow. Temperatures cooling down. We should see a high on Saturday of 109. It is 109 degrees right now in Phoenix at 250.
5: This is The World. I'm Marco Werman. The song selection in a wedding playlist is an important decision for a couple getting married. We're about to meet an artist who wanted one particular song played at her wedding, a North African melody she'd grown up with. It was a search for someone to perform it, though, that ended up having a huge impact on her. We dig into the archives of the Movement podcast with host Maclita Darrow, who brings us that story.
6: Laura El Kaslassi grew up in Paris in a Moroccan Jewish family. When she moved to the U.S., she became the third generation of women to start over in a new country. Marrying her American-born husband felt like a new level of commitment to living in the United States. So it was really important that her wedding would honor her family's Jewish Moroccan roots. She wanted the three-day party to include a henna, a traditional part of a Moroccan wedding. The henna. Her mom and aunties would decorate the bride and guests' hands with the henna designs. But what Laura wanted most of all was a band to play North African music.
7: There was one song that I really wanted to have, which was the Abya Diana song. It was a song that traditionally in Morocco, in Jewish weddings, grandmothers would sing to bless the lovers. My grandmother on my father's side had always sang that song at all of my cousins' wedding in France, but she had already passed. So there was no one left to sing that song. And I have very, very fond memories of those moments. You know, there are photos in the family of her, like, basically taking the mic and, like, holding the whole stage and all that. And I'm like, when she was 90, so I'm like, okay,
8: that's pretty cool.
7: Something there.
8: Yeah.
7: So back to my wedding, I didn't find a band, but I ended up doing a playlist. I gave everything to the DJ and I was like, play the song at this moment. And then all the women of my family came out in traditional Moroccan gowns and we sang the song and we did the ritual of the henna. And it was like a very powerful moment because those rituals are ancestral rituals. And so they're connecting us to past, present, and future.
6: The power of the song Abya Diana really stayed with Laura, and she didn't know yet just how much it would transform her life.
7: I was really frustrated at my wedding that I didn't get the song. I mean, no, I was pretty euphoric at my wedding, but like after the fact, I was like, okay, I wish I had had that song. And after the wedding, I thought, I really need to reconnect to this music because there was a complete absence of it in my life in the U.S., even though I had grown up with it.
6: Arabic music filled the air of Laura's Moroccan Jewish childhood home in Paris, especially on Fridays before Shabbat. But the words were always just out of reach. She didn't grow up speaking Arabic, so she didn't understand them. Laura's family had lived in Morocco for centuries, and her parents were born there. Her mother moved to Israel as a kid. Her father

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The World's theme music is composed by Ned Porter. The World is a co-production of GBH Boston and PRX.

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1: And this is KJZZ 91.5, the perfect mix of BBC, NPR, and KJZZ News. Thanks for listening this Friday afternoon. In traffic on the I-10 West at 83rd Avenue, a crash is on the on-ramp. A crash also blocks the right lane, 101 westbound, that's near 51st Avenue.
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5: Live from NPR News in Culver City, California, I'm Duane Brown. Despite higher inflation, Federal Reserve Chair Kevin Warsh says the economy and consumer spending remain stable, but he failed to provide a clear game plan. Warsh told investors gathered in Wyoming today that the more the Fed talks about its interest rate plan, the more investors rely on that signal, which could ultimately change direction.
6: We should not indulge a regime in which market participants are looking primarily to the Fed for their next trade. The economic literature has long described the distorting effects, what it called the Hall of Mirrors problem. If markets rely materially on the Fed's guidance and the Fed relies on market prices, we're more likely to be blinded to new developments.
5: Stocks fell across the board on Wall Street today as the Fed chair signaled a likely interest rate hike to combat higher inflation. A judge is considering whether to release Andrew and Tristan Tate on bail. The social media influencers face a slew of charges, including rape and human trafficking. NPR's Bill Chappell reports.
7: The Tate brothers say they're not a flight risk. The controversial influencers also say they need to be released so they can defend themselves against criminal charges in Romania. The brothers are fighting extradition to the UK, where they face a total of 59 charges, including rape and human trafficking. They deny all those charges. Bail is very rare in international extradition cases, which are governed more by treaties than criminal law procedure. The next big step in the case will be a hearing to determine if the Tate brothers should be extradited. No date is set for that. Bill Chappell, NPR News.
5: Well, stocks fell across the board on Wall Street today after that speech from the Fed chair. The Dow lost 9 points. The tech-heavy Nasdaq dropped 138 points. 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
1: From KJZZ News in Phoenix, I'm Tiara Vian. Republican lawmakers have criticized Attorney General Chris Mays' handling of a pay-to-play investigation into Governor Katie Hobbs. Mays' office cleared Hobbs of wrongdoing after looking at whether campaign donations made by a state contractor resulted in subsequent pay increases to the company. Critics pointed out that Hobbs never actually sat down for an interview with investigators. But Mays says that didn't impact the probe, which included interviews with state agency officials and campaign staff.
8: So I don't think that the fact that she chose not to sit for an interview was a make or break here.
1: Mays calls on the governor and legislature to pass procurement and campaign finance reform laws to improve transparency. The Arizona Free Enterprise Club wants to remove two of the state's top utility regulators from an ongoing APS rate case over comments they've made disparaging the far-right interest group. From KJZZ's politics desk, Wayne Shutsky reports.
9: Arizona Public Service is asking the Corporation Commission to raise rates by as much as 14%. The Free Enterprise Club is one of several outside groups that has intervened in the case to argue against the rate increase, and the group now wants Commissioners Nick Myers and Kevin Thompson booted off the case. It argues public comments criticizing the club mean Myers and Thompson won't fairly weigh evidence it presented. That includes claims Myers made to KJZZ, accusing Free Enterprise of offering to help him circumvent campaign finance laws years ago, allegations the club denies. Both Myers and Thompson said they have no plans to recuse themselves. Wayne Chutsky, KJZZ News, Phoenix.
1: The Arizona Supreme Court is allowing the state's judges to continue to use generative AI in their daily work, KJZZ's Greg Haney reports.
10: Judges still aren't allowed to use AI to make any legal rulings or decisions, but the Supreme Court allows judges and other staff to use the technology on the back end with the goal to improve efficiencies and reduce backlogs. The court was recently petitioned to ban any use of AI until it could be studied better, but in rejecting the petition, the court said the only way to study the technology is for the courts to test it themselves. A steering committee tasked with advising courts on AI use plans to issue a related report next year. Greg Haney, KJZZ News, Phoenix.
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12: 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I'm Juana Summers.
13: And I'm Adrian Florido. The scale of the deadly flooding along the China-Nepal border on Wednesday is still coming into focus. Hundreds of people are dead and thousands are missing, according to authorities on both sides. The numbers are still expected to increase as rescue workers reach the worst-hit areas. Joining me now is NPR's Jennifer Pack, who has been following this from Beijing. Hi, Jennifer.
14: Hi, Adrian.
13: We have mostly heard so far from the authorities in Nepal. What are the Chinese saying?
14: So the first Chinese rescue team had reached the hardest hit area in Tibet Friday afternoon. This is the Jilong Raswa checkpoint. It's a vital trade and travel route between China and Nepal. And Chinese state media had showed aerial shots of this area, which is completely buried under mud, including a six-story building. Also, as of Friday afternoon local time, state media says the officials there had relocated nearly 1,000 people out of the area. Just over half are tourists. But unlike in Nepal, officials here are not breaking down which countries the foreigners are from. They've been really slow overall in updating numbers. But that's all I have to rely on because the Chinese government tightly restricts foreign journalists like myself from accessing Tibet. But what is known is state broadcaster CCTV. They said the rescue operations were temporarily halted Friday before resuming again.
13: What is hampering those rescue efforts?
14: Well, today's fear was about flooding. So let's go back to Wednesday morning when an enormous chunk of ice had appeared to have snapped off a glacier. It triggered waves of mud, water, and ice barreling down the Himalayas. They took along trees and homes. Some of them were submerged. And some of this debris have now jammed up the water, and a lake started forming upstream. And it's been filling up. It's also been raining. So today, the lake has been overflowing. And that meant rescue teams in China and Nepal had to pause their operations before resuming again. On top of that, you have roads, power, and communication lines cut off. And so that means that worst-hit areas in Nepal, for example, the teams there can only access it via helicopters, whereas here in Tibet, they arrived on foot.
13: A very complex situation for rescues. A large number of the missing are foreigners, we understand. The U.S. State Department says that dozens of Americans have been affected. Do we know why so many foreign visitors were in the area when this happened?
14: So this area is the entry point for people on a pilgrimage to Mount Kailash on the Tibetan side. This is a sacred mountain for Hindus, Buddhists, Jains, and those following the Tibetan Bon tradition. I followed this route actually 20 years ago, and this terrain was not easy to trek even in the best of times. Add on global warming, and scientists say glaciers are more unstable. One of the residents in the flood-affected areas in Nepal, Subitra Gurung, told NPR she managed to flee just in time. She says, I saw the disaster happen right in front of my eyes. I want people to focus on saving nature, because she says if nature is preserved, then we can save our own lives.
13: Well, that is NPR's Jennifer Pak in Beijing. Jennifer, thanks for covering this story for us.
14: Thanks for having me.

0: And good afternoon. You're listening to All Things Considered on 91.5 with KJZZ News in Phoenix. I'm Tiara Vian. Julia Child is considered the mother of television chefs and the original U.S. ambassador of fine dining. KJZZ's Taylor Griffith tagged along with two Valley chefs who were close with Child as they toured a local exhibit that's highlighting the culinary icon's life.
1: The Julia Child exhibit at the Arizona Science Center opens with a quote from the chef that almost tells the whole story.
2: All right, we are entering. First thing, we see a blue table. Julia Child, a recipe for life. Find something you are passionate about and keep tremendously interested in it. That's the opening quote.
1: Child was born in Pasadena in 1912 to a wealthy and very traditional East Coast family.
3: Her father wanted her to grow up and marry a banker and be a housewife and do the traditional route. And Julia decided she didn't want to do that.
1: That's Barbara Fenzel, cookbook author, founder of Phoenix's Le Gourmet Cooking School, and host of the Save of the Southwest PBS series. Child was Fenzel's friend and mentor for over 30 years. Fenzel says Child was undeterred by any expectations or limits placed upon her. After the Navy turned her away for being too tall, she was 6'2", Child enlisted as a spy during World War II.
3: And that's where she met Paul.
1: It was her husband Paul Cushing Child who introduced Julia to her love of cooking. Back at the exhibit, Fenzel and I are walking around an empty table set for two, lit by a soft romantic light.
3: They went to a fancy French restaurant, and the first meal Julia had just gave her a whole new life. She had sole meuniere. I mean, you can see what they had up here. This is what they had. And she had, this is the same setup as the same restaurant.
1: From then on, Child's passion was made. Determined to connect American diners to that experience, Child spent 12 years writing and testing recipes for the cookbook, Mastering the Art of French Cooking, with her cooking school partner, Simone Beck. The book was rejected by its first publisher because it was considered too complicated for Americans.
3: By then, people were doing the TV dinners or, you know, using really simple recipes, and so they just didn't think it was going to go.
1: The eventual publication by a determined female editorial assistant was the first stepping stone to Child's generational influence on how we cook and eat in the U.S. Her PBS show, The French Chef, solidified her as a beloved American icon.
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1: Here's the Science Center's Sari Custer.
5: When we opened the exhibition, people came with photos. There's one, and I don't want to give away their stories, but at the same time, you know, my father was so excited. He brought Julia Child roses at this event when he saw her because she helped him learn how to cook.
1: Christopher Gross, head chef of Christopher's at Wrigley Mansion, was a friend and colleague of Child's. Along with Fenzel, he opened an Arizona chapter of the American Institute of Wine and Food, which was co-founded by Child. He told me why he thinks her impact has been timeless.
6: She just makes you want to cook whatever she's cooking. And she's so interesting, funny, educational, and she really is cooking the best food in the world.
1: What Fenzel and Gross made evident was that Child, who died in 2004 at age 91, was exactly the same on-screen as she was off-screen. Fenzel says Child encouraged her to become a trained chef and entrepreneur and would answer all of Fenzel's letters seeking help.
3: I spent a whole week with her in 1982 for this art museum project. And when she left, she said, "Dearie," she called everyone Dearie so she didn't have to remember your name. She said, "Dearie, I want you to do two things. I want you to join the International Association of Culinary Professionals, and I want you to start your own cooking school."
1: Although other chefs were intimidated by her skills, she was unpretentious in every way, says Gross.
6: I just love people that are like her, that they're unbelievably happy where they are,
3: yeah,
6: and doing what they want to do.
1: She also had a habit of saying whatever was on her mind, which is what made her so enthralling to watch.
6: She was a character.
3: Yeah.
6: One time at the James Beard Awards, I mean, they were honoring her, and, you know, she's in the front row, and they put, like, it was maybe only 5 minutes, but clips of all the funny things that she did, you know, on her TV shows, one right after another, and I swear everyone was laughing and tears coming out of their eyes.
1: It's rare for someone to be as respected for their talents as for how they made others feel. Fenzel says that was one of the best parts of knowing Julia.
3: The other thing I just loved about Julia was she always put it on you. If I met you for the first time, Taylor, she would say, "Taylor, what do you do? And tell me about your life. It's not about me." And she's always done that and made everyone very comfortable.
1: Julia Child, A Recipe for Life, is showing at the Arizona Science Center through September 20th.
4: This is not a tent caterpillar. 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
1: And this is KJZZ 91.5. 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Thanks for listening on this Friday afternoon. The exit ramp is blocked on the 101 southbound at Rio Salado Parkway. That's due to a crash there. Also on the Loop 202 eastbound near Priest, a disabled vehicle is on the right.
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1: 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And the news is alarming as Arizona's share of the Colorado River has been slashed. 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
2: 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In traffic, a disabled vehicle is on the right. That's 202 eastbound near Priest. Also on the 101 southbound at Rio Salado Parkway, the exit ramp is blocked.
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2: Coming up later this evening, according to a recent study from UCLA, immigration raids have significant effects on small businesses in their communities that last long after the raids are over.
4: The struggles include things like fewer customers, but they also include things like people taking on really enormous debt to keep their doors open.
2: How immigration raids change local economies. That's next hour at